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0: look at somebody and say, I done searched all over. 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
2: 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In local, state, and national news, Sunday, November 1st is the time to turn back our clocks 1 hour, to return to standard time during the winter months, and upset the sleep cycle, which can affect your health. Daylight is longer in the summer and shorter in the winter in the U.S. In the summer, the sun rises before most people wake up. Moving the clocks forward 1 hour in the spring to daylight savings time lets us wake up in the morning when the sun rises and have an extra hour of daylight for outdoor leisure activities after the traditional work day. Resetting the clocks back 1 hour in November resets the biological clock until the following March, when we return to daylight savings time. Prompted by World War I, later by the Depression and World War II, and made the law of the land since 1966, state and federal government enacted daylight savings time during the summer months to save on energy costs. There would also be more time to enjoy outdoor activities after work. Most countries in North America and Europe have adopted daylight savings time during the summer months. In the U.S., almost all the states, except Hawaii and Arizona, have daylight savings time between March and November. Daylight savings time begins on the second Sunday in March at 2 a.m. People lose an hour of sleep during the changeover. Clocks are turned back 1 hour to standard time on the first Sunday in November. That's when a person can get an extra hour of sleep if their internal clock isn't affected by the time change. According to Dr. Phyllis Z, a sleep researcher at Northwestern Medicine in Chicago, as told to the Associated Press in 2023, a 1 hour change in time can affect the amount and the quality of sleep, no matter whether we fall backward or spring forward. However, gaining an extra hour of sleep is usually easier on the body than losing one in March, which can stress people for weeks by upsetting our natural biological clock. The body's processes of sleep, being awake, digestion, and immune function are affected by changes in light and darkness. Sleep deprivation can increase stress hormones. There are more hospital admissions due to heart attacks, strokes, and irregular heartbeat. Other health problems include more fatal car accidents, mood swings, fatigue, and seasonal depression. People can be more accident prone because sleep disturbances can affect balance and staying alert. Your body needs time to readjust to a new light and dark cycle. Before a return to standard time, artificial natural light exposure after waking up will help. Here are some other tips to prepare for the time change on November 1st to help achieve a sound sleep and reduce your sleep loss. Go to bed and wake up a little later. Maintain a regular sleep schedule. Exercise regularly. Do not drink caffeinated beverages and alcohol close to bedtime. Limit activities before bedtime, like working out, eating, listening to loud music, watching television, being on the computer, and talking on the phone. In local, state, and national news, here is the weekly measles update through October 1st. There have been 3,887 confirmed measles cases this year in the U.S., 228 more than last week, including 5 measles-related deaths. 9% of the measles cases have been hospitalized. Almost all the measles cases were either unvaccinated for measles or their status was unknown. More measles cases have occurred in the U.S. this year than in any year since 1991. After 1991, case numbers had been low until a sharp increase last year. Measles is a highly contagious virus that can spread through airborne droplets after an infected person sneezes or coughs. The onset of symptoms occurs about 1 to 2 weeks after exposure, with a high fever, cough, runny nose, or red watery eyes. A characteristic rash may appear on the face and neck and extend to the rest of the body 3 to 5 days after symptoms begin. Long-term problems can include hearing loss, blindness, intellectual impairment, and breathing difficulty. Measles infections can cause fetal development problems. Up to 90% of unvaccinated persons who have never had measles may become infected if they are exposed to a person with measles. The risk of contracting measles is very low in persons who have had the illness or have been vaccinated. The measles vaccine is in the measles, mumps, rubella, MMR vaccine series. The first dose is administered at 12 to 15 months of age. The second dose is given at 4 to 6 years old, before a child enters kindergarten. 97% of people who have had both doses are protected against getting measles. The U.S. Department of Health and Human Services recommends that every child have the measles vaccine. The CDC recommends a 95% vaccination rate to achieve community-wide immunity, also called herd immunity. Most people in the U.S. and Michigan had been protected through herd immunity until the COVID pandemic, when the rate dropped below this level. Measles cases can occur more frequently in under-vaccinated areas. Pennsylvania has had more measles cases this year than any other state. As of October 2nd, Pennsylvania has 377 confirmed measles cases and 195 hospitalizations this year, with 210 more cases and 45 more hospitalizations over the past 2 weeks. There have been 5 confirmed measles-associated deaths. Lancaster County is the epicenter of the outbreak with almost 400 cases. The MMR vaccination rate for kindergartners in some schools in Lancaster County was between 25 to 50%, well below herd immunity level. This has been Dr. Dick Needleman with the Motor City Health Report. It has been a pleasure and a privilege serving as your health reporter at WNUC 96.7 FM, Detroit. 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

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On this show, you'll hear solutions journalism for social justice, fueling action, not despair. I'm Sonali Kolhatkar, host and executive producer. This week, we'll go to Seattle, Washington, where La Resistencia, a local immigrant rights organization, has been tracking ICE detentions and ongoing hunger strikes inside detention centers, as well as documenting regular flights of detainees out of the state via King County Airport. Josefina Mora Chung, director of organizing at La Resistencia, will be my guest. Then, just weeks before the high-stakes midterm elections, we'll examine the dismal state of voting rights in the United States and how it got to this point, as well as how to get out of here. Michael Miller is professor of political science at Barnard College, and he'll join me to discuss the new book he's co-authored with Kevin T. Morris called An American Problem: How the Country Built and the Supreme Court Broke the Voting Rights Act. That's coming up in just a moment.

0: I'm Sonali Kolhatkar, host and executive producer of Rising Up with Sonali, an independently produced subscriber-supported program nationally syndicated to radio stations, free speech, TV, and podcast platforms. 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When Donald Trump's administration in 2025 began sending ICE agents to cities around the United States to terrorize, round up, and deport people en masse, Seattle, Washington was not on the list of cities with dramatic headlines, in large part because of sanctuary laws. Instead, the Northwest region has become a quiet hub for the transfer of people imprisoned by ICE to detention centers around the country. At King County Airport, activists document regular flights transporting shackled people. Joining me to discuss efforts around tracking and stopping such flights is Josefina Mora Chung, Director of Organizing for La Resistencia, which is a local organization based in Seattle. Welcome to the program, Josefina.
1: Thank you so much for the invitation.
0: You and I spoke at Town Hall Seattle in September around the release of my book, Breaking ICE. And there I learned from you how and why we didn't see Seattle make headlines like Chicago, like Minneapolis, like Los Angeles. Tell that to our audience. What was it about the things that, you know, wasn't just, I think, an oversight from Homeland Security and Kristi Noem to kind of forget to add Seattle to the list? What made Seattle and Washington in general different?
1: Sure. So Seattle is a very protected place. Washington State in particular has some pretty strong sanctuary laws that has contributed to people in Washington seeing a very different type of ICE enforcement than we saw across the country, particularly in the summer of 2025. La Resistencia was one of the champions of the current sanctuary laws that we have called Keep Washington Working Act, which prevents almost all state enforcement agencies and agencies in general from collaborating with ICE, with Immigration and Customs Enforcement. There are some exceptions to it, and it does not mean that some departments have not been working with ICE. They have been collaborating with ICE. But the enforcement that we've seen here in Washington, not only last year, but throughout the years, has been a very targeted form of surveillance and following of people who already have open immigration cases or people that have deportation orders, who are then followed either to their workplace, to their home, or are usually stopped while they are driving in order to then be detained and detained in the detention center in Tacoma. This meant that we did not see people being detained on the street at large, as we saw in places like Minneapolis or in Los Angeles. That does not mean that it did not happen. We just did not see it at the scale that we saw it across the country, which then allowed for more organized rapid response networks to target specific neighborhoods rather than to go out onto the streets en masse and protect community members that were just being targeted out in the open.
0: Right. And so certainly it was a very overt way for activists in other parts of the country to respond when ICE agents showed up, you know, like a paramilitary force in large numbers, staging their operations in parking lots. And it offered a good target, I think, for activists. And it almost seems as though what Seattle experienced and continues to experience is more of the kind of thing that we're now seeing ICE pivot to in other parts of the country, a surveillance-based enforcement that is, attacking people and targeting them and disappearing them in ways that are not so obvious to local community activists and make it harder to respond to. So before we get to the flights, how did your organization tackle this surveillance-based, less visible arrest architecture?
1: Sure. So one of the major ways that we see people falling into this form of surveillance that is oftentimes overlooked is this silent form of detention called alternatives to detention, which we call it digital detention. This is when people are placed on monitoring programs such as ankle monitors on their ankles. There have apps installed in their phones that they have to check in with and take a picture of their face, which has biometric like features, as well as home and site visits. So, something that is really touted about alternatives to detention is that it's a better form of detention because it's not being placed in physical detention. But that's a really big myth because it creates a big stressor on families and on the people that are on this particular form of surveillance. And so, we have since 2024, but especially in the past year, been really trying to connect with families and community members to inform them about the dangers of alternatives to detention and trying to support people on being de-escalated from it. The other piece that is really important about these particular forms of surveillance of this like silent detention is that it really impacts people's ability to be able to hold down jobs, be able to get housing because or even be able to bring in income because of the stressors of suddenly you have to go in and check in with ICE, or suddenly you have to take time to be present at your home in case they come in and want to ask you questions, or you can't travel too far away from an outlet because your ankle monitor is starting to the battery is low. All of these things that could cause someone to fail to check in could cause them to be re-detained and potentially end up in the detention center. So this education around alternatives to detention or digital detention is something we are really trying to emphasize in the past year. And the other piece is trying to create a bigger support for people in detention to organize alongside them because of the worsening conditions and the amount of alarm, the alarming amount of hunger strikes that have happened in the past year and a half alone. Indicating just how bad the conditions are within the detention center in Tacoma.
0: And let's talk about where people are being detained. It seems as though most major cities in the United States have detention centers either within them or right outside them. Tell me about the Northwest Detention Center in the Seattle area, and what are some of the things that you're hearing about there? And let's also then use it as a jumping off point to talk about the ICE flights. Is it the Northwest Detention Center? I imagine that's where the those being detained are taken from and then made to board flights, right? So let's start with the detention center itself. What's happening inside there? Why are people on hunger strike?
1: Sure. So the Northwest Detention Center is about 45 minutes outside of the Seattle downtown area driving. It's in an industrial area, very hidden, away from any bus lines, any major roads. You would never know that it's there amongst the many factories and warehouses that it is really hidden in. We also know that the detention center here is private. It's always been privately owned since it opened in 2004. And it's owned by Geo Group, who is one of the major companies that holds contracts with ICE, not only to operate the detention center, but in addition, they have a contract to be able to transport people to and from the detention center. And so there are about closer to 1,900 people capacity that this particular detention center has. And unfortunately, there have been at least three confirmed deaths within the detention center since 2018, all of which have happened in solitary confinement. People have continuously complained about the food, not only that it is not good quality, but oftentimes there are things like foreign objects in the food, hair, bugs, or even late last year, we heard reports of potential rodent feces being present in the food. People complain about a lot of skin irritation, either from the bedding and clothes not being washed properly, as well as irritants from the soap that is given to them or sold in the commissary. Because of the issues that people have with food, they oftentimes have to spend hundreds of dollars a week in the commissary. in order to get edible foods such as instant ramen or snacks like cookies. There's also really extreme cases of abuse, physical assault, sexual assault, and medical neglect that have happened over the years that is very well documented, not only by us and La Resistencia, but by various reports of the University of Washington Center for Human Rights that has said there has been various cases throughout the years of these particular types of assaults on people detained. It's not only this whole entity and structure that GEO has and is making money off of, but in addition, they make money off of driving people to and from the locations that they're being detained, as well as making money off of driving them to the King County Airport and from King County Airport, which is not our major airport. It is a smaller public airport that is oftentimes used for sports teams, private charter flights, that the ICE flights happen out of. So there are people that are deported on commercial flights at the SeaTec Airport, which is our major international airport. But most people who are going to be deported or transferred facilities are oftentimes all put onto a private charter flight at King County Airport. And so La Resistencia has been observing these flights since 2023. We had been able to fully ban the flights in 2019. However, the Biden administration ultimately ruled that the county could not prevent the federal government from carrying out operations. And so they continued in 2023. And we have been having our team observe and document all of the flights that have happened since 2023 at the King County Airport.
0: I'm so glad you raised the fact that the Biden administration has been part of this, because people like to think that the attacks on immigrants and the dehumanizing conditions they face are simply something that the Trump administration engages in. And it's so important to point out that this has largely been a bipartisan affair. The Democrats have maybe sometimes been marginally less cruel. So let's talk about these flights and the ways in which they're being documented. Is it just organizations like yours that are documenting it? What sort of accountability can and does the state and the city have over these ICE flights?
1: Sure. In 2019, groups like La Resistencia was able to push the then executive of King County, Dow Constantine, to fully ban the flight. So it is a county issue because it is a county-owned airport for King County. Although that was successful for some years, when the flights resumed in 2023 at the same airport, we were able to push the county to then pass an executive order around transparency and accountability for safety on these flights. When people are on these flights, they are both transported and boarded while being handcuffed. So folks have handcuffs not only on their wrists, but they are also handcuffed to their waist. So there's a chain around their waist and a chain around their wrists, which poses a lot of safety concerns, particularly because, Seattle, the Pacific Northwest, is a very rainy place. And so oftentimes when our volunteers were observing, they would say, it looks like people are having a hard time getting up the stairs to board the plane. Or sometimes someone looks like they're about to slip. And what happens if they slip and they can't catch themselves because they are handcuffed? Also seeing people who have mobility issues or use assistive devices such as walkers or canes and need to have extra people help them up the stairs to be able to safely board the plane. And so La Resistencia was able to push for some of these safety measures to be included in an executive order. However, the accountability portion has continued to be extremely difficult for the past 3 years that we've been really advocating for safety on the flights. One of the big things is that La Resistencia had been the only entity that was keeping track of how many people were being brought to the detention.

0: started increasing to 2 times a week, then 3 times a week on various different days. We in the past 2 months have seen it increase to sometimes even 4 times a week. And this includes days like Saturdays or sometimes even Sundays, or holidays when county employees would not be able to actually document this data and sit there and observe. So although it is really important, it took many years to get to this point where there would be a position that would be hired. And it's still not the full commitment that is needed in order to truly be accountable. And that's just one example of some of the various issues we've had with actually enforcing some of the safety rules and measures that have been implemented thanks to pressure from groups like La Resistencia over the years.
1: Josefina, where are the flights taking people to? How are you able to track where these folks go? And can you tell me some of the stories of how loved ones are n losing track of where their husband or wife or mother or father is being taken? I imagine that ICE is not actually attempting to keep lawyers and family members apprised of where people are being taken.
0: Exactly. We say that oftentimes family members are being disappeared, not only when they're detained, but in this process of a transfer or a deportation, people are unable to keep track of where their loved ones are. La Resistencia has been able to partner with students at the University of Washington, Bothell, to map out and publish our data around the flights in 2025, both the numbers of people, as well as some of the major airports that the major hubs of where these flights go to. Most of these flights either go to Arizona in Phoenix, or they go to El Paso, which are two sites that oftentimes are the last stop for people before they're processed to be deported, either by bus or another flight to then cross into Mexico. And so that's available on our website, laresistencianw.org. We have a section around no ICE flights, no deportation flights, and that data is all available there. And it's really heartbreaking because oftentimes we publish all of our flight information on our social media. Every time there's a flight, we make it publicly available to people. And every time there is a flight, we get messages from people, both on social media or via text, to who say, "Hey, I think my loved one was on this flight." And so oftentimes, it is not the federal government that is a source for people to ask where their loved one is going. It's advocate groups such as us to for families to know where their loved ones went, or to at least have an idea of where their loved ones went, because there are no rosters. There's no list of people that are provided. People simply look at pictures or videos and say, "That looks like it could be my loved one," or, "My loved one was wearing a red jacket or was wearing, blue sneakers. Do you see anyone who looks like this?" And so they have to resort to community observers in order to get the answers that they need. One last thing that I think is really important to mention is that, ICE has these fancy software and these systems that you can look people up in. But when people are transferred, oftentimes they show up in the system as, unknown. Call ICE for more information. And so people are forced to have to call and ask, and they usually don't even get the answers that they need. They're usually just say, "Well, it sounds like your loved one is being transported," or, "It sounds like your loved one is in process." And so even for these fancy systems that the government is developing, people still don't have answers, and their loved ones continue to be disappeared.
1: Is this by design? This is, of course, a complete violation of people's due process. We know that ICE, is capable of actually allowing people to keep track of their folks, and that it, often we've seen documentation that there's a deliberate withholding of information, because if you can keep a lawyer from reaching their client, it's easier to deport them. It feels as though all of this is by design, a complete ripping away of family and community.
0: Yes, it is exactly by design, and it's what La Resistencia has been saying for many years as well, is that every step of the immigration system.

0: from the applications that people have to fill out, to the detention system in itself, to the deportation machine that is created both in private and now public interest from the federal government, is really designed to make it complicated, confusing, extremely expensive, and to make people give up. I think one of the biggest changes we've seen over time is that people's immigration cases are either being very slowed down or very sped up. And so we sometimes have people who reach out to us in detention who, by the time their letter gets to us, they are already deported and they're not in our system. And so this particular immigration system has always been built to make people lose hope. To make them give up on any idea or hope of family and community, and even trying to build that here in the States if they have not had the opportunity to. But overall, it's not meant to truly support people in their immigration process. It's just built in order to break people's spirit, rip them from their community, and to get as much money out of families and loved ones as they can.
1: Just want to pick up on what you were saying earlier around the dehumanizing impacts of ankle monitors on people. This is very much reminding me of how people in our prison industrial complex are treated, right? Like largely people of color, disproportionately Black Americans who and activists for years have spoken out about how ankle monitors are not necessarily much better than imprisonment, that architecture of incarceration, of criminalization and incarceration that has been perfected in this country, and you know where that has targeted disproportionately people of color. It seems as though what we're seeing with ICE is just the same with a slightly different branding under federal jurisdiction rather than local. Make those links, because people would like to think there's a big difference between ICE and police.
0: Exactly. La Resistencia has always said that the immigration system has really been inspired by the incarceration system. There's a lot of parallels. I think the biggest connection that can be made is that both the immigration detention system and its privatization came not too long after the incentive to privatize prisons. When these private prison companies were really looking for a way in and being able to get these government contracts that brought in billions and billions of dollars to them. 9/11 and the creation of the Patriot Act was the perfect excuse in order to be able to push forward this agenda of private business having a big hand in our incarceration system and making money off of people's misery. The development of technology around immigration enforcement are oftentimes the same companies that are also doing the same for our criminal system as well. So there are these big parallels that draw in, and I think the biggest difference is that there is a really big good immigrant, bad immigrant narrative that especially our Democratic leaders tend to really lean on when we're talking about immigration. And so oftentimes we see people at the end of their sentence, they have completed it in a prison. And instead of being eligible for reentry programs, instead of being able to plan their reentry into their community, they are immediately taken into custody of ICE and are end up in the detention center in Tacoma. Where many people say it is way worse than prison, and prison is pretty bad. And so there's these big links between criminalization of people of color, trying to create divides between not only ethnicities and nationalities, but as well through people who say, I don't want to be with these people. I'm being mixed in with the criminals, and I'm not a criminal. That is not my background. And this intentional creation of divide and conquer, right? Where instead of many of our people detained coming together and realizing that the enemy is ICE and GEO, who's really holding them in and imprisoning them, it's really creating these divisions where people say, I don't want to be mixed in with the criminals. I'm a good person. I contribute to the economy. when work groups like La Resistencia really focus on this political education of, you know, sure, this person was in prison, but aren't you all there for the same reason? It's not necessarily because of this criminal background. And unfortunately, the statistics tend to be true of most people who are in detention do not have criminal records. And so it's not anymore about this good immigrant, bad immigrant. It's just about being, you know, a foreign person, an other. And someone who is a threat to this idea of white nationalism that this presidential administration has really been normalizing.
1: Josefina, give out the website again for La Resistencia as well as any social media platforms that people can follow you on.
0: Yes, our website is laresistencianw.org, and we are on Facebook and Instagram and Blue Sky as La Resistencia NW.
1: And we'll link to those from our website as well. Thank you so much, Josefina, for joining us today, and good luck to you.
0: Thank you.
1: My guest has been Josefina Mora Chung, Director of Organizing for La Resistencia, a leading immigrant rights organization based in Seattle, Washington. And I'm Sonali Kohatkar, host and executive producer of Rising Up with Sonali, an independently produced, subscriber-supported program nationally syndicated to radio stations, free speech TV, and podcast platforms.

0: 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While the 15th Amendment to the United States Constitution gave Black people in the United States the right to vote, it was another 100 years before the Civil Rights Movement forced Congress to pass the Voting Rights Act, cementing that right. But as the U.S. Supreme Court tilted further and further to the right, it set its sights on the VRA, chipping away at pieces of it, beginning in 2013 with its ruling in Shelby County versus Holder. The history of the VRA and its decimation is told in a new book by my guest, Michael Miller. He's a professor of political science at Barnard College and the co-author with Kevin T. Morris of the new book, An American Problem: How the Country Built and the Supreme Court Broke the Voting Rights Act. Welcome to the program, Michael.
1: Thanks for having me.
0: So first, let's begin with the 15th Amendment itself, which is a fitting place to start. We would like to think that most Americans know that story well, but history is not our strong suit in our educational system these days. Why do you start the story of the VRA in that place?
1: Well, I think you're right that we hope that everybody learns in school what the 15th Amendment does, which is stops the government from keeping people from voting based on their race. And I think people learn about the 15th Amendment and kind of stop there, but there are multiple sections of the 15th Amendment. And we think it's important to stress that the second section of the 15th Amendment explicitly gives Congress the power to regulate elections when states are infringing on people's right to vote on account of their race. And that's where we start. We take up the story of voting rights immediately after the Civil War, in the period of Reconstruction, where voters were, for the first time, people of color were voting in the South. But there's a lot of violence that's associated with that. And we thought it was fitting to really characterize that story and the long 90-year struggle that ensued leading up to the Voting Rights Act of 1965.
0: Right. So it's a multi-chapter saga going back to, you know, going back well over 100 years earlier, which I think really underscores the extent of the devastation that the Supreme Court right has done. Right. Because first, the first wave of that fight was around even getting the 15th Amendment. And then the second part was the bloody and long battle of actually enforcing that constitutional amendment through the Voting Rights Act, which was its own chapter. So many decades of sacrifices and of battles. Why is that something that we really need to understand before we get into what the Supreme Court did? Because the undoing of it, I don't think many Americans understand how deeply serious it is.
1: I think the story here is one of Congress sometimes working to protect people's voting rights, the Supreme Court sometimes doing the same. And you know, there's this post-Reconstruction period. The book opens with a story that a lot of people, even in our space, that think about voting rights all the time haven't heard about, which is the so-called Colfax Massacre, which happens in Louisiana in the late 1870s. We have a disputed governor election, and you see Democrats and Republicans both claim victory. The candidates both set up governments, and threatened by what they saw as an illegitimate victory by, or a claim of victory by, the Democratic candidate, we see a multiracial militia force, mainly Black, but some white militiamen ring the courthouse in Colfax, trying to protect it from what they saw as an illegal seizure. And what ensues there is a bloody battle where almost all of the defenders, who by that time were uniformly Black, were killed, more than 100 of them killed. in a literal military fight over control of the government, which in many ways tells the story of how a lot of people are feeling about the moment that we find ourselves in. But what comes from that is a Supreme Court case called Cruikshank versus the United States, where the Supreme Court effectively says, yeah, you know what, this is really not for us to look at the actions of these people at the courthouse and say that they violated the civil rights of these defenders. It should be the states who regulate this kind of conduct. And of course, the southern states were not in any hurry to do that, which in turn then sets the stage for what I also hope we learn about in school, which is the Jim Crow period, and a period in which a lot of southern jurisdictions, but not exclusively southern, are using tests and devices like the literacy test to stop people from voting, or the poll tax. And these are laws that on their face may look race neutral, but in their application, in some counties, we see no black voters registered to vote at all. And that is what leads us to, through the civil rights movement, when we see black veterans returning from fighting fascism and get back to their country and say, well, why can't I vote here, right? Which in turn fuels the civil rights movement into the Voting Rights Act. And I suppose I should explain what this part of the Voting Rights Act does. In the book, what we take on is Section 4 and 5 of the Voting Rights Act, which in 1965 looks backwards at jurisdictions that had stopped people from voting on account of their race and puts them on a list and says, if you're on this list because you've behaved badly in the past, any change that you want to make to your elections from now on, you have to send it to the federal government ahead of time. And when we review it as the federal government, we're going to assume that you're trying to disenfranchise voters. And this is every policy, no matter how boring or mundane, even just changing the amount of time that the polling place was open for voting. It's all under review. This is a process called pre-clearance. And pre-clearance was highly effective. I tell my students this is the most effective law I think that Congress has ever passed, because we see rates of Black registration and voting in the South surge immediately after, as states now have somebody looking over their shoulder, preventing them from doing these things, which of course came to a head in the 2013 decision that you mentioned, Shelby County versus Holder.
0: So these states that were that have been on this pre-clearance list, how were they chosen, and which are the states, and how was it determined that they, were doing were being kept in check? Because I think that was part of this decision around the Supreme Court. It was one of those things where, oh, it's raining and you're dry because you have an umbrella, and since you're dry, you don't need the umbrella anymore. It's sort of like the law became a victim of its own success.
1: Yeah, in the original formulation in 1965, Congress establishes a formula called the preclearance formula. And they are putting jurisdictions on the list if they have used one of these tricks that they call tests or devices to stop people from voting. And at the same time, we see low rates of minority participation in that jurisdiction. So once they're on that list, they can bail themselves out of it by showing that they haven't discriminated. But effectively, this is very difficult to do. So these jurisdictions kind of remain on this list. Now, the Voting Rights Act is reauthorized several times, and each time it's actually strengthened by Congress. And we see over time minority the definition of which minorities are being protected expands. So we see jurisdictions that have disenfranchised Hispanic voters are added to the VRA. We see New York City added to the VRA. And so each time it reauthorizes the bill, Congress expands the reach of this bill. Now, there are a lot of ways we can measure effectiveness, and one of the most common ones is looking at the turnout rate of Black and white voters, or minority and white voters. And there's a terminology in political science called the turnout gap. And what we do is we look at these rates, and It's generally true that we see higher participation among white voters than minority voters. And to establish the gap, we literally subtract turnout among white voters, and then we subtract minority turnout from that rate. So as this gap increases, it means that more white voters are participating than black voters. And when it decreases, the opposite is true. So during the life of the Voting Rights Act, when preclearance was in effect, we do see increased participation in the form of high black turnout, which is a fact that the court cites in rendering Shelby County in 2013. Shelby County strikes down this list. It says that, this list was established in its first iteration in 1965. Right now, we see pretty high rates of participation. This, by the way, is a thing that has been cited in subsequent Voting Rights Act litigation, most notably in the recent decision in Calais. And so, because we don't see the gaps that we used to see, says the court, we conclude that we no longer need this law, which, as you pointed out, was something that Justice Ruth Bader Ginsburg noted in her dissent in Shelby County when she said, "This is like throwing out your umbrella when it's raining because you're not getting wet." In other
0: I knew
1: words,
0: I got that reference from somewhere because I remember when we covered that story when it first happened, when I covered it in 2013. And just to interrupt you here, so we saw the way in which preclearance was enforced. I think I hadn't really heard that detail before you just explained it. This had been a very systematic, mathematical, factual determination of whether people were being disenfranchised or not, almost sort of like a maintenance, right, of a country's electoral health. And so Congress had been doing its job till the Supreme Court essentially stepped in response to pushback from the right.
1: Well, Congress had established the framework for this. It was actually attorneys at the DOJ
0: Ah,
1: who were doing this work. So
0: right.
1: you would send your submission to the DOJ and they would read through it. And it's not a small number of this. We find hundreds of these done every month for the entire duration of the Voting Rights Act. Now, not it's rare for a DOJ to issue a rejection, and that's because jurisdictions know that the federal government is looking over their shoulder. And so the whole enforcement regime kind of acts as a prophylactic measure by which these jurisdictions know we shouldn't try to do what we once did. Let's try to administer our elections in a race-neutral manner. So, yeah, there was a lot of administration going on, and it was highly effective.
0: And so when the Supreme Court in Shelby basically, what exactly did the Shelby County versus Holder decision do to preclearance? Because the VRA is a big act, and the Supreme Court, I think, maybe realized, at least the right-wing justices in the Supreme Court might have realized that, completely invalidating it might garner too much pushback, and of course it depends on the case before it. But it's been taking it apart bit by bit. Which bit was taken apart in Shelby?
1: In Shelby County, the Supreme Court strikes down not the idea that preclearance can work. They strike down the list and they say this list that you're using to determine who must preclear their laws is no good, which effectively does end preclearance. Now, the majority in Shelby County says if Congress gives us a new list with more modern criteria, we might allow that. But since Congress has not produced one in 13 years, preclearance is a dead letter. In the Shelby County decision, we see a lot of things that for us in writing this book became testable premises. Justice Roberts says that in the South, compared to the 1965, things have changed dramatically. Well, things have changed dramatically in the South, meaning that we won't see any kind of race-based disenfranchisement anymore. Then, when we look at the effects of elections, excuse me, of the administration of elections, when we look at black and white turnout before and after the decision, or what communities and counties have done with their districts, we should find no effects. But that's not what we find in the book. We find everywhere we look, in fact, negative impacts of this decision, retrogression, where representation, the ability to participate for minority voters is significantly less than it was before this decision was rendered.
0: How did that actually play out? What were the way? I mean, this basically, I'm sure that, and I know there's been good journalism on this. So basically, states individually have made it difficult. And there's certainly the voter ID laws. There's a reduction in voting in polls around where lower income communities of color might be living. What are the specific ways in which the states that had been policed by the DOJ on the preclearance list before took advantage of that lack of oversight?
1: There are more ways than I could possibly list. And most of what this is, the way that this happens is it's masked as a routine change that has no relation at all to race, but that in effect has a lot of implications for the way that people are represented. In the book, what we're very concerned about, you mentioned correctly that the role of journalists here is very important. Because as states pass omnibus laws that might disenfranchise certain segments of the electorate, or at least weigh more heavily on them, journalists are often on the front lines of this, trying to shed light on the problems. And they are very likely to do this for a statewide policy. But what we're worried about is what happens in smaller, more rural places where maybe the local paper no longer exists and there are no journalists looking over people's shoulders. And the answer is, usually, whatever the town wants in that situation. And one of the classic tricks that a smaller community has used is moving away from neighborhood-based ward city council elections, where if you imagine you have a town with relatively segregated residencies, where you have maybe a majority minority neighborhood in one part of town. Well, they're going to get representation if we create a district out of that neighborhood. But if you end districts and move to at-large representation, that now that town, that neighborhood isn't going to get representation because the town might be majority white, and that segment of the community is majority black. But overall, they cannot vote with sufficient numbers to get a minority councillor elected to their town council. So, in theory, I might say to you, well, let's just go to at-large city council district. It's more efficient and it's easier to run elections. And people don't think about the racial implications of this. Another example, and one that we do find in the book, is we looked at how towns annexed outlying areas, right? So imagine you've got a community that wants to grow. For reasons, there are good reasons to expand the borders of your town. You want to increase your tax base or whatever. We find that towns that were formerly subject to preclearance, relative to those that weren't, were more likely to grab large white outlying areas. And when you do this, again, cloaked in good arguments about expanding your tax base, you're literally diluting the minority population of your community, which again dilutes the political power of people who live in that town. And so I think what I would tell everybody is look under every rock. And I think the mechanism that was highly effective in the pre-clearance era was you had attorneys looking under those rocks and doing it with the supposition that discrimination is the reason. I think that's our work bears out that we need to look under all of the rocks with the same belief.
0: I want to just take an aside to pick up on what you were saying about journalists, and this is obviously an issue dear to my heart. And we have seen journalism be so decimated in the past 2 decades, around the same time that over that same period since the Shelby County decision, there was one study that showed in June of this year that the number of journalists per capita in the United States has fallen by more than 80% since 2002, and that those jobs that remain are increasingly focused on sports and crime reporting, not on things like how voting rights are being decimated because of, you know, laws that seem on the surface to be about increasing the tax base. So those checks and balances that should be part of a healthy democracy are being eroded. And so let's talk about then the next attack that the Supreme Court wielded against the VRA. You mentioned Calais, the Calais decision, which is the more recent one. What did the Calais decision do? And, you know, what's left of the VRA?
1: Well, what's left of the VRA is not much. Calais does not have anything to do with preclearance, but what it does is it looks at another area of the Voting Rights Act, which was Section 2. The analogy that we use in the book with respect to the VRA is that preclearance is really the shield of the law, where you're shielding yourself from things that jurisdictions have done or are attempting to do. Whereas the sword of the law is Section 2, and we call it the sword because it empowers voters or other actors in a jurisdiction to bring litigation and say, this law, despite the fact that we have preclearance, and maybe you live in a state where preclearance isn't in effect, and you feel that districts have been drawn in a way that are unfair to minority voters, or some other practice has violated people's 15th Amendment rights, you can bring litigation. Now, litigation is highly inefficient compared to preclearance. And that's one thing that we should put out there. With the death of preclearance and putting everything into litigation, now advocacy groups and attorneys and everyone else has to sort of triage and pick and choose the highly visible things. So of course, less visible or actions that affect fewer voters might fall through the cracks in this world. Well, Calais makes it even harder to bring these Section 2 cases because what the court is doing here is it's saying that you really have to distinguish between race and party, and in order to prove that what Calais does is it comes out of Louisiana, where a second majority minority district has been drawn, and there are people who challenge those districts. And in Calais, the court makes it harder for states to enact these majority minority districts because the court is conflating race and party. And it's saying you have to be able to show that race is acting independently of party, which these days is very difficult to do. And so, effectively, in terms of districting, Calais makes it very difficult for majority minority districts to be defended if states want to get rid of them.
0: What now, Michael? We started out talking about the Colfax massacre more than 100 years earlier and the lives lost. We didn't even really get into the civil rights movement, which, of course, more people are familiar with that more recent history. But so much sacrifice went into the movement that ultimately led to the passage of the Voting Rights Act. And in a few short years, you know, in just over a decade or so, the Supreme Court has essentially gutted it. What needs to happen to restore the rights of people? Is it a matter of looking to Congress to restore the entire Voting Rights Act and overriding the Supreme Court? Is it a matter of replacing or expanding, you know, replacing the justices in the Supreme Court with term limits or expanding the court and litigating those laws that decimated it? What do you say?
1: Well, I think solutions should flow through Congress. That's the way that the Constitution is designed. Congress is intended to be the preeminent branch. The problem is that we've become conditioned as voters and citizens to expect very little of Congress, and they've given us very little reason to expect them to do anything. I think we should demand action from Congress. We should care about these issues enough to talk to our members of Congress about them for sure. But this transcends voting rights. I mean, we have lived in a world where Congress has taken a back seat to the president for sure, and so much so that we now expect many policy solutions to come from judicial decisions. I think that's completely backward to the design of the Constitution. And so I think it starts with demanding accountability from our members of Congress, not just in voting rights, but in all things. And if they need to stand up to the court with court reform, then so be it. But Congress should be the preeminent branch of the federal government.
0: That makes, sort of elegant sense, but in real life, it's one of these circular things, right? In order to force Congress to do the right things, we need to elect, people who are willing to do what it takes. In order to elect people who are willing to do what it takes, we need to have voting rights. And that becomes an issue. And of course, we're heading hurtling toward the midterm elections as you and I are speaking. And so your book is more relevant than ever. Any thoughts on the fact that there seems to be a new progressive crop of people trying to push their way into Congress, coming up from the grassroots, largely young people of color. Of course, they're facing such dangerous times, such as Congresswoman Ilhan Omar, whose house was raided recently by federal agents for no apparent reason, what seems to clearly be an attempt at intimidation. So great sacrifices will have to be made. But are you hopeful with what you're seeing in the political climate today?
1: Anytime people are transitioning from citizen to representative or citizen to politician or citizen to community activist, right? It doesn't have to be running for office. Any kind of community building or network building, not in the digital realm, that's important, but it's not exclusive. I'm heartened anytime someone new looks at the system as it is and says, I could complain about it, but I think I'm going to try to make it better. And that's true of Democrats or Republicans. Anybody who wants to try to make government better through action, I think should be celebrated. I think you're right to point out we need to get back to good government, and we need to pay attention to norms and rebuild them in the coming years, and we need to be committed to that. But I am happy to see anybody who wants to run for office and is committed to any cause.
0: Well, I want to thank you so much, Michael, for joining us today. Really appreciate your time. Good luck to you and your co-author with the book.
1: Thank you. Thanks again for having me.
0: My guest has been Michael Miller. He's a professor of political science at Barnard College and co-author with Kevin T. Morris of the new book we've just been discussing, An American Problem: How the Country Built and the Supreme Court Broke the Voting Rights Act. I'm Sonali Kolhatkar, host and executive producer of Rising Up with Sonali, an independently produced, subscriber-supported program nationally syndicated to radio stations, free speech TV, and podcast platforms.

0: I'm Dr. Anthony Lizerwitz, and this is Climate Connections. For years, North Carolina resident Tammy McGraw struggled with unexplained medical problems.
1: I kept getting sick. I had pneumonia numerous times, and I was diagnosed with asthma, and I was using inhalers, and it was getting really scary because I had a lot of blood pressure fluctuations, and nobody really could find an answer what was causing all my issues.
0: Finally, McGraw was diagnosed with alpha-gal syndrome. It's an allergy to red meat, and sometimes to dairy, that's caused by a Lone Star tick bite.
1: I was so relieved to have an answer.
0: She says once she understood her condition, she could start managing it. And she wanted to help others who were struggling with similar symptoms or had been recently diagnosed. So she created a Facebook support group where people can learn about alpha-gal syndrome and get tips for avoiding foods and products they may be sensitive to. As the climate warms, Lone Star ticks, which thrive in warm regions, are spreading into new areas, and cases of alpha-gal syndrome are on the rise.
1: I start my morning admitting new members in the group, and every morning there's about anywhere from 50 to 100 people that want to join.
0: McGraw hopes the information and support her group provides can help people stay healthy while living with this increasingly common condition. Climate Connections is produced by the Yale Center for Environmental Communication. To learn more about climate change, visit climateconnections.org.
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next time to put a glide in your stride and hitch a ride to the soulful side with Upfront Soul. I'm your host, Sanguine Fromage, laying down 120 minutes of soulful sounds to which you may get down. Well, this might sound a little familiar. Simon and Garfunkel song, reworked by the Tenors, bringing you a weather report.

Emmy Owusu there with Hard People. Les McCann in the middle. A little 3-4 for God and Co. And we started out with a reimagining of the Simon and Garfunkel classic, Only Livin' Boy in New York. The Tenors with Weather Report. Well, I'm Sanguine Fromage, your humble host here on Upfront Soul, bringing you a weather report. I see gospel funk in our future. But first, I want to let you know that if you have anything you'd like to hear, you can tell me all about that at upfrontsoul@gmail.com. Now, before the gospel funk, we're going to hear from the original Japanese cast of Hair, bringing us the title track of Hair. Sending this one out to Chihiro and all of the listeners out there.

the Chariots, Gospel Singers, Nobody But Jesus. You can find that on Greg Belson's Divine Funk. Bobby Bryant, Let the Sunshine In, that's on a jazz tribute to Hair, and we started out with the Japanese cast, the original Japanese cast of Hair. From the original Japanese cast recording of Hair, we heard Hair, sensing a theme, sending that out to Chihiro and the other fans in Japan. I'm Sanguine Fromage. Thank you so much for tuning in here on Upfront Soul. Up next, we're bringing you Charlie Parker with Cherokee, the Phil Baxter version.

Kaleta and Super Yamba Band there with Goyito from Madaho. Before that, Tim Maya, Que Beleza. That's on World Psychedelic Classics for Nobody Can Live Forever, the existential soul of Tim Maya. And we heard Charlie Parker, Cherokee, the Phil Baxter version on Bird in Kansas City. Sanguine Fromage here. I hope you are digging the music I am bringing you here on Upfront Soul. Next, we're going to hear from Alice Coltrane, Shiva Loca, from the Carnegie Hall concert.

Hey there, Jazz Cats. 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
1: Welcome once again to Upfront Soul. I remain your host, Sanguine Fromage, and I will continue to bring you funk, soul, and jazz for the next hour here. I hope that you enjoy what you're about to hear, and if there's anything that you would like to let me know or you would like to hear on the show, one good way to get a hold of me is out there on social media at Upfront Soul on all of the usual platforms. And even if you just want to say hey, that's great too. We're starting this hour out with Valerie June and Carla Thomas with African Proverb from The Moon and Stars, Prescriptions for Dreamers. Sending this set out to the listener in the front row who loves Carla Thomas.

Peggy Scott and JoJo Benson, fine as frog hair. That's on Lover's Holiday. Carla Thomas, B-A-B-Y, that's on Stack's 50th anniversary. And a couple from Valerie June and Carla Thomas opened up this hour. Call Me a Fool, from The Moon and Stars, Prescriptions for Dreamers. And we heard African Proverb by Valerie June and Carla Thomas from that same album at the very top of the set. I am Sanguine Fromage. If you want to hear anything, let me know. I am waiting to hear from you. You can contact me at upfrontsoul@gmail.com. Right now, though, the JBs ask us to pass the P.

Quincy Jones, Cast Your Fate to the Winds. That's on Smackwater Jack. Eddie Harris, Going Home. That's on Mean Greens. And we heard from the JBs, Past the Peas. I'm Sanguine Fromage. You are listening to Upfront Soul, and we're about to hear from Fela Kuti from the 69 Los Angeles sessions. The tune is called My Lady Frustration, and it said it was the first African tune he had written and was the genesis of all Afrobeat that was to follow.

sung blessing of creation. Let her into the human story. That was the first beauty. Next beauty was the sound of her mother's voice, rippling the waters beneath the drumming skin of her birthing cocoon. Next beauty, her father with kindness in his hands as he held the newborn against his breathing. Next beauty, the moon through the dark window. It was a rocking horse, a wish. There were many beauties in this age, for everything was immensely itself. Green, greener than the impossibility of green. The taste of wind after its slide through dew grass at dawn, or language running through a tangle.

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Then, how tendrils of fire longing grew into her, beautiful the flower between her legs as she became.

The story took her far away from beauty. 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When she forgot beauty, all was brutal. 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When it was beautiful all around and within, she knew herself to be cornplant, moon, and sunrise. Death is beautiful, she sang as she left the story behind her.

in which, considering the lack of a truly beautiful, violent revolution, we establish ourselves as mediums for change. Change which must accumulate to maximum impact and speed, like rhythm, and rhythm is a unit of media.

Anthony Joseph Swing Praxis. From the rich are only defeated when running for their lives. Joy Harjo. Why is beauty from I Pray for My Enemies, a great album by the poet laureate, previous poet laureate, and we heard from Fela Kuti, My Lady Frustration, from the 69 Los Angeles Sessions. We've got a request coming up in this last set of Upfront Soul, but first, Parliament, Do That Stuff.

and Dretchery Pretty Phantom from Super Funk Market, going out by request for Chihiro, getting in the mood for some spooky songs for this season. Sly and the Family Stone, You Can Make It If You Try, and that is on the Essential Sly and the Family Stone. And we started out with Parliament Do That Stuff from Parliament's Greatest Hits. Well, I do hope that you have enjoyed your time here listening to Upfront Soul. It is just one of my favorite things to do to get this show together. Pick out all of the songs that I love, the new music that's coming out, the old stuff that endures, and play it for you. So thank you so much for joining me. I do hope that you will keep listening to this wonderful radio station, that you will tune in again next week, and that you will always remember, if you get knocked down, don't stay down. Get up and get down. Upfront Soul comes to you from Community Radio, WERU-FM, Blue Hill, Maine, Wabanaki Territory.

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good evening, and welcome to the Cool Breeze. Opening up our night with refreshing and uplifting music from Mark Sloniker. That's called Getting There Is the Fun. And our fun has just begun. This is your host, Kyle Jameson, and it feels great to be back with you tonight for another 3 hours of Cool Cuts. I'll start us off with a high piece of music from the Rippington's Weekend in Monaco, here on The Breeze.

Jeff Lorber on the Breeze. That's off his album West Side Stories. Jelly Minucci with Reunion from Renaissance. And the Rippingtons getting us going here on tonight's Cool Breeze. Blowing in from Springfield's WQNA and Rochester's Jazz 90.1.

Nights Without End. From Leo Gandelman, here on The Breeze, that's off his CD, Visions. Bernard Oates, from Frame by Frame, and from Beyond the Mind's Eye, you heard keyboardist Jan Hammer with his signature keytar. A refreshing selection continues with award-winning guitarist Tommy Emmanuel, who will be playing live in Atlanta, Georgia, on December the 9th. From his album Determination, enjoy Mountain of Truth, here on The Breeze.

0: The Benoit Freeman Project here on The Breeze. Also Brent Bourgeois with Dare to Fall in Love, and violinist Steve Kindler with a personal favorite off of his CD, Paradise Lost. This is Kyle Jamison, your DJ and meteorologist, here with you at the top of the hour, and I'm forecasting another wave of cool cuts headed your way here on The Breeze, so stay tuned.
1: I'm Dr. Anthony Lizerwitz, and this is Climate Connections. Many people think of the Pacific Northwest as a rainy place, but most of the rain falls in winter. And Terry Kempton of the Outback Farm at Western Washington University says that as the climate changes, it's becoming less consistent.
2: So instead of the kind of constant drizzle, very light rain through all of the months of winter, we're seeing a big storm, a lot of water running off, flooding, and then there's just a dry period while we wait for another big storm.
1: And summers are getting hotter and drier. These changes can make it hard for farmers to know when and how much to water their crops. So 2 years ago, Outback Farm put soil moisture sensors in some of their fields.
2: So then I'm not left guessing like, well, it did rain yesterday, but did it go deep enough to matter to the plant roots? Like, I don't have to dig a hole and stick my hand in it. I can just like, boop, read the little sensor that's already buried underground, and it will tell me.
1: With this insight, the farmers only watered when it was really needed. As a result, they went from watering about 4 times a week to just 3 times all summer.
2: That saves time, and of course, it saves water, a lot of water.
1: So the sensors will help them adapt to climate change. Climate Connections is produced by the Yale Center for Environmental Communication. 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

We begin tonight's second hour of The Breeze with eclectic music from Kit Walker and his album Fire in the Lake. This is Kyle Jameson, your host, and welcome back. I'll keep things moving tonight with this high-energy piece from the Italian duo called Messia, as the cool breeze continues on WQNA and Jazz 90.1.

Elizabeth Wolfgram here on The Cool Breeze, pairing up with the legendary Japanese composer Tatsuro Yamashita on that song called Sparkle, off of Songs from L.A. Also, the debut from Brian Savage, preceding that, with Stars. Acoustic Alchemy, here's Jamaican Heartbeat on The Breeze.

off his album called Cool Street. That's Christoph Spindle on the Breeze with Coney Island. Fowler and Branca with Etched in Stone. And you just heard Acoustic Alchemy, a very eclectic sounding duo, much like these guys right here. This is Chieli Minucci and George Jinda with the group Special Effects on the Breeze.

is. That's Angela Beaufil with I Wanna Love Somebody. Michael Plusnik, Spirit in the Rain, preceding that, from The Cradle of the Sun. And special effects with Your Love Has Lifted Me. Here's Keith Robinson and Sunshine as tonight's breeze continues.

0: Sure hope you enjoyed that one. Excellent stuff from Tom Coster's Gotcha. Joined by the Yellow Jacket sax man Mark Russo on Keep It To Yourself. Also, Keith Robinson's debut album Perfect Love with Sunshine. This is Kyle Jameson, and the sun is starting to shine out there through those clouds. Perfect time to open the window and enjoy tonight's cool breeze, which will be returning shortly, right after this.
1: Want to get in touch with The Breeze? 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
2: I'm Dr. Anthony Lizerwitz, and this is Climate Connections. Climate change is not a game, but a board game created at the College of Menominee Nation in Wisconsin aims to help people understand how climate change affects tribal communities and how they can respond.
3: So the game is, it's a fictional reservation and a fictional tribe, but it's inspired by the Menominee tribe and reservation.
2: Sarah Smith of the College's Sustainable Development Institute helped develop the game, called Resduration. Her team is beta testing it and plans to release a free version next year. 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Players are forced to consider how different decisions affect the tribe economically, environmentally, and culturally, and they gain and lose points both as individual players and as a group.
3: This is a very community-based game, because if the community loses, we all lose.
2: So Smith hopes the game provides a fun way to think through the real-life decisions and trade-offs that come with preparing for climate disasters. Climate Connections is produced by the Yale Center for Environmental Communication. To learn more about climate change, visit climateconnections.org.
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We begin this hour of the breeze with high-spirited music from the duo of Teller and Collins. No, they don't do sleight of hand, but they do work magic musically on their debut album. Welcome back. This is Kyle Jameson, your host, and I have one more hour of music to play for you, easier done than said. I'll get this one going with some vital information right here on The Breeze.

It's Bruce Hornsby's debut solo record, with an all-star lineup including Pat Metheny on that title track called Harbor Lights. From Hit and Run, Matt Harris with Coast to Coast, and Necessary Autumn from Vital Information's Easier Done Than Said. It's all a part of the refreshing sensation of the breeze. Continuing with the debut from guitarist Tino Izzo, this is Blue Desires.

Good evening. You discovered the Breeze Network for WQNA Springfield, WYAP West Virginia, WRAQ Angelica, and WGMC Rochester.

Brian Culbertson's Long Night Out here on The Breeze. That's Horizon. Craig T. Cooper with Ten Feathers, as well as Shape of My Heart from Sting and his album Ten Summoner's Tales. And One, the alias of Tino Izzo, who performed all of the beautiful music himself, which you heard on that album called Blue Desires. Here's Dwight Sills with Second Wind on The Breeze.

0: Sure hope you enjoyed tonight's cool breeze. Concluding with that piece from the Tokyo Ensemble Lab, titled Morning After Lady. Sade with Love is Stronger Than Pride, following Ricardo Silveira from his album Small World. And our final set tonight began with music that'll put a spring in your step from guitarist Dwight Sills. His album's called Second Wind. This is Kyle Jamison, your host, and I want to thank you as always for your company tonight. And I invite you to join me this time next week for yet another 3 hours of only the coolest cuts, only here on The Breeze.
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2: I'm Dr. Anthony Lizerwitz, and this is Climate Connections. The land in California's Sacramento-San Joaquin River Delta is sinking rapidly, and in the process, it's releasing a lot of climate-warming carbon dioxide. Hundreds of years ago, the area was mostly a wetland, where waterlogged plants slowly broke down into carbon-rich peat soil.
3: But today, it looks totally different. It's now a network of islands, many of which are 10 to 25 feet below sea level.
2: Sydney Chamberlain of the Nature Conservancy says the main reason for this change is agriculture. Starting in the 1800s, levees were installed, and much of the land was drained to create islands where farmers could grow crops such as corn.
3: When you take water off of peat soils, processes in the soil cause it to release carbon dioxide, which is a greenhouse gas, and makes the land subside or sink.
2: But she says re-wetting the land can help slow that process. So the Nature Conservancy has purchased one of the islands in the Delta and turned thousands of acres of it into rice paddies, which are flooded part of the year. And they're restoring other parts of the island back into wetlands.
3: Together, this mosaic of rice and wetlands will not only tackle climate change and help to stop land subsidence, but also provide great food and housing for wildlife.
2: Climate Connections is produced by the Yale Center for Environmental Communication. To learn more about climate change, visit climateconnections.org.
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0: 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Many people don't realize that a wide range of reproductive and preventive health services are available through both in-person and telehealth appointments in Michigan. Services may include birth control, pregnancy testing, testing and treatment for sexually transmitted infections, cancer screenings, HIV prevention, gender-affirming hormone therapy, and abortion care, depending on a person's medical needs. 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That's ppmi.org. I am Dr. Kate Starr, and this has been a public service announcement from Planned Parenthood of Michigan and WNUC.
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I'm Dr. Anthony Lizerwitz, and this is Climate Connections. In the Monterey Bay area of California, a coalition of groups is investing tens of millions of dollars in wetland restoration, wildfire fuel

0: reduction and other land management projects that will make the region more resilient to climate change. But these efforts require more than money.
1: We need local workforce to be able to do that work.
0: Jesse Trawler Ojeda is with the California Marine Sanctuary Foundation, one of the coalition members. She says to help build that workforce, the group is partnering with local colleges and an educational nonprofit to train students in a range of skills. Hartnell College in Salinas is teaching people trade skills like chainsaw use to prepare them for jobs in forestry or habitat restoration. Students at the University of California, Santa Cruz are learning to pilot drones, which can help with coastal monitoring efforts.
1: For instance, one student's doing sand erosion studies.
0: And graduate students at Cal State Monterey Bay are assisting with research in the field.
1: We feel that the workforce development really brings in that pipeline of inspired, educated, local individuals
0: who are ready to help their region adapt to climate change now and long into the future. Climate Connections is produced by the Yale Center for Environmental Communication. 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

0: Hallelujah! This is Reverend Billy from the Church of Stop Shopping. I'm so honored to be a part of your community. Thanks for having us. 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Somebody give me an Earth Hallelujah!
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0: I'm Dr. Anthony Lizowitz, and this is Climate Connections. On an early fall day in the North End neighborhood of Detroit, residents hopped on bikes for a guided tour of solar installations. Kids built solar-powered robots, played in a solar-powered bouncy house, and ate s'mores roasted in a solar oven.
1: So people got to see solar in an operation that they never would have imagined. When you can see it, when you can know it's there, then they have a better sense of, yes, this could work for me as well.
0: Reverend Joan Ross is founder of the North End Woodward Community Coalition, a nonprofit in the largely low-income African-American neighborhood. She says many families in her community struggle to pay electricity bills that are very high. Going solar can reduce those monthly bills. So her group informs people about solar energy, helps them assess financing options, and connects them with quality contractors. It also arranges bulk buying discounts to reduce the upfront cost of installing solar panels. Ross is determined to make sure that more people can access clean, affordable energy.
1: To actually see these things coming to life in my community and the ways that people can embrace solar, it's really an exciting time for me.
0: Climate Connections is produced by the Yale Center for Environmental Communication. To hear more stories like this, visit climateconnections.org.
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0: I'm Dr. Anthony Lizerwitz, and this is Climate Connections. As the climate warms, many New Jersey homeowners face a growing risk of flooding, from violent storm surge along the coast or heavy rain that overwhelms inland streams.
1: We frequently see people get to the point where they just can't handle this anymore. They don't want to deal with the fear and the stress of every time it rains.
0: Nick Angarone is with the New Jersey Department of Environmental Protection, which runs the Blue Acres program, the longest-running state-run home buyout program in the U.S. It allows eligible homeowners in flood-prone areas to sell their properties to the state and move to higher, drier ground. The homes are demolished and the land is converted to green space, like meadows or wetlands, which can absorb water and reduce the risk of nearby flooding. Since the mid-90s, more than 1,200 homeowners have participated in the program, which is voluntary, and hundreds more have applications on file. Deciding to pursue a buyout can be a hard choice.
1: It is a very, very personal and difficult decision for families.
0: But Angarone says it's the only way to guarantee that people who live in some of the most flood-prone areas will be protected in the future. Climate Connections is produced by the Yale Center for Environmental Communication. To learn more about climate change, visit climateconnections.org.
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1: Earthalooyah! 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

0: my check. 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
1: Pay me in equity.
0: Watch me reverse out of dicks. 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
0: We live in lavish, lavish. I got expensive fabrics. 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

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GA planes, Alexander Wayne. She a thought that you claim. 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

0: Closer to the sky.
1: I'm Dr. Anthony Lizewitz, and this is Climate Connections. In the U.S., most people take for granted that when they turn on the tap, clean drinking water will come out. But climate change poses threats to municipal drinking water systems.
2: This isn't just a problem in the West with drought. It's a problem across the country, and every location and utility needs to understand how their specific hazards are changing.
1: Zia Lyle, a postdoctoral research associate at the University of North Carolina, analyzed water utilities across the U.S. She found that by 2050, worsening climate hazards could affect system reliability for about half of them.
2: Wildfires that can burn parts of the system, or extreme heat that can just degrade different pipes or storage capacity pumps.
1: In coastal areas, rising seas can cause salt water to enter the water supply. And floodwaters can damage water mains and pipes and overwhelm treatment plants. For example, in 2022, flooding in Jackson, Mississippi left some areas under boil water advisories for more than a month. Lyle says utilities need to assess their risks and plan ways to adapt. For example, they may need to improve flood protection or water treatment processes so people can continue to count on safe drinking water when they turn on the tap. Climate Connections is produced by the Yale Center for Environmental Communication. To learn more about climate change, visit climateconnections.org.
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1: I'm Dr. Anthony Lizowitz, and this is Climate Connections. People who are serious about working out and bulking up are often looking for ways to eat more protein.
2: And because they're wanting to eat more and more protein, they're also eating more and more animal products.
1: But Emily Fitch, founder of the nonprofit People for Better Food, says that eating too much meat and dairy can harm people's health. And it's also bad for the climate, because animal agriculture is responsible for a lot of carbon pollution. So her group launched a campaign called Plants for the Win. They teamed up with social media influencers, such as the bodybuilder Jesse James West, who has more than 9 million YouTube followers, to spread the word about the benefits of eating plants. In one video, West talks to guys at the gym about adding beans, seeds, and vegetables to their diets. He says many of these foods can provide protein, boost energy, reduce inflammation, and improve heart health. Fitch says the goal is not to turn everyone vegetarian, but to encourage athletes to cut back on meat and replace those calories with nourishing alternatives.
2: That's going to help climate for sure, most likely help their long-term health, and it will probably help them feel better in the gym on a day-to-day basis. So I think it's a win-win across the board.
1: Climate Connections is produced by the Yale Center for Environmental Communication. 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
4: Murder on the beat, so it's not nice. 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

0: I'm Dr. Anthony Lizerwitz, and this is Climate Connections. For years, North Carolina resident Tammy McGraw struggled with unexplained medical problems.
1: I kept getting sick. I had pneumonia numerous times, and I was diagnosed with asthma, and I was using inhalers, and it was getting really scary because I had a lot of blood pressure fluctuations, and nobody really could find an answer what was causing all my issues.
0: Finally, McGraw was diagnosed with alpha-gal syndrome. It's an allergy to red meat, and sometimes to dairy, that's caused by a Lone Star tick bite.
1: I was so relieved to have an answer.
0: She says once she understood her condition, she could start managing it. And she wanted to help others who were struggling with similar symptoms or had been recently diagnosed. So she created a Facebook support group where people can learn about alpha-gal syndrome and get tips for avoiding foods and products they may be sensitive to. As the climate warms, Lone Star ticks, which thrive in warm regions, are spreading into new areas, and cases of alpha-gal syndrome are on the rise.
1: I start my morning admitting new members in the group, and every morning there's about anywhere from 50 to 100 people that want to join.
0: McGraw hopes the information and support her group provides can help people stay healthy while living with this increasingly common condition. Climate Connections is produced by the Yale Center for Environmental Communication. To learn more about climate change, visit climateconnections.org.
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3: When I'm a human fly, I spit it in a while. I say,
4: I'm Dr. Anthony Lizowitz, and this is Climate Connections. In the U.S., millions of older adults live alone in single-family homes, which are often bigger than they need and far from friends and neighbors. Danielle Aragone, author of the book Climate Resilience for an Aging Nation, says when extreme weather hits, these seniors are especially vulnerable.
5: A great number of older adults, by virtue of their living situations, are disconnected and not supported by people around them in ways that would help them to get the information they need, to get the support they need.
4: For example, seniors may need people to check on their safety when it's hot or to help them evacuate during a storm or fire. Aragone says communities can reduce seniors' isolation by developing affordable multifamily housing or allowing property owners to build accessory dwelling units like in-law apartments. This provides seniors with places to live where they can get help from their neighbors, access public transit, and spend less on utilities. Then, during heat waves, for example, they can take steps to stay safe.
5: Whether that's turning on the AC in their home long enough to keep it cool, or whether that's getting themselves to a cooling center or a place where they can be taken care of.
4: So building more dense, affordable housing can help protect seniors from extreme weather. Climate Connections is produced by the Yale Center for Environmental Communication. To learn more about climate change, visit climateconnections.org.

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0: I'm Dr. Anthony Lizerwitz, and this is Climate Connections. 150 years ago, areas of eastern Washington and Idaho were blanketed in perennial grasses, wildflowers, and native shrubs. It was an ecosystem known as Palouse Prairie.
1: It contained really important medicinal and food plants, such as camas and bitterroot.
0: Daniel Ignace of Idaho's Coeur d'Alene tribe is an associate professor at the University of Minnesota. She says the grasslands also help the climate, because the soil and the plant's deep roots store carbon underground. And they can soak up a lot of water, which makes the area more resilient to both floods and drought. But over time, most Palouse Prairie has been converted into farmland. And in some of the small areas where intact prairie remains,

0: invasive species crowd out native plants. So last year, the Coeur d'Alene tribe was awarded a grant of almost $1 million to restore areas of remnant prairie on tribal land. And they're creating a seed bank in the hopes of reestablishing prairie plants in former farm fields.
1: The idea is to restore these agricultural fields back to Palouse Prairie.
0: To help revive this endangered ecosystem and reap its cultural and climate benefits. 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

0: Tell your best friend she better throw it. 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Ooh, yeah. Spit for the goat.
1: Earthalooyah! This is Reverend Billy from the Church of Stop Shopping. I'm so honored to be a part of your community. Thanks for having us. 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Somebody give me an Earthalooyah!
2: I'm Dr. Anthony Lizowitz, and this is Climate Connections. Pittsburgh is one of many cities where raw sewage and stormwater flow through the same pipes. During heavy storms, this combined sewer system can overflow, discharging dirty wastewater into creeks and rivers. And the problem is getting worse as the climate warms.
3: One thing that we've seen specifically in Pittsburgh is that we are getting higher intensity rainfall events than we've seen in the past.
2: Aaron Birdie is with Upstream Pittsburgh, a nonprofit working to address the issue. One of their strategies is to help homeowners and communities manage rainwater before it ends up in the sewer system, for example, by installing rain barrels.
3: You can connect a rain barrel to the downspout at your home that can retain water and reduce the amount of stormwater that's leaving your property and getting into the system.
2: His group also plants street trees, which can help soak up water before it enters storm drains. And in one area, they converted two vacant lots into rain gardens with an underground storage tank. The tank holds excess stormwater until the rain is over and the city's combined sewer system can handle it. These solutions help reduce local flooding and prevent polluted water from overflowing into the city's rivers and streams. Climate Connections is produced by the Yale Center for Environmental Communication. To learn more about climate change, visit climateconnections.org.

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1: Like,
0: he get behind and he like, damn. He like, I just keep on doing that dance.
1: Dance.

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3: I'm Dr. Anthony Lizowitz, and this is Climate Connections. On an early fall day in the North End neighborhood of Detroit, residents hopped on bikes for a guided tour of solar installations. Kids built solar-powered robots, played in a solar-powered bouncy house, and ate s'mores roasted in a solar oven.
4: So people got to see solar in an operation that they never would have imagined. When you can see it, when you can know it's there, then they have a better sense of, yes, this could work for me as well.
3: Reverend Joan Ross is founder of the North End Woodward Community Coalition, a nonprofit in the largely low-income African-American neighborhood. She says many families in her community struggle to pay electricity bills that are very high. Going solar can reduce those monthly bills. So her group informs people about solar energy, helps them assess financing options, and connects them with quality contractors. It also arranges bulk buying discounts to reduce the upfront costs of installing solar panels. Ross is determined to make sure that more people can access clean, affordable energy.
4: To actually see these things coming to life in my community and the ways that people can embrace solar, it's really an exciting time for me.
3: Climate Connections is produced by the Yale Center for Environmental Communication. To hear more stories like this, visit climateconnections.org.

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1: I'm Dr. Anthony Lizowitz, and this is Climate Connections. For years, North Carolina resident Tammy McGraw struggled with unexplained medical problems.
2: I kept getting sick. I had pneumonia numerous times, and I was diagnosed with asthma, and I was using inhalers, and it was getting really scary because I had a lot of blood pressure fluctuations, and nobody really could find an answer what was causing all my issues.
1: Finally, McGraw was diagnosed with alpha-gal syndrome. It's an allergy to red meat, and sometimes to dairy, that's caused by a Lone Star tick bite.
2: I was so relieved to have an answer.
1: She says once she understood her condition, she could start managing it. And she wanted to help others who were struggling with similar symptoms or had been recently diagnosed. So she created a Facebook support group where people can learn about alpha-gal syndrome and get tips for avoiding foods and products they may be sensitive to. As the climate warms, Lone Star ticks, which thrive in warm regions, are spreading into new areas, and cases of alpha-gal syndrome are on the rise.
2: I start my morning admitting new members in the group, and every morning there's about anywhere from 50 to 100 people that want to join.
1: McGraw hopes the information and support her group provides can help people stay healthy while living with this increasingly common condition. Climate Connections is produced by the Yale Center for Environmental Communication. To learn more about climate change, visit climateconnections.org.

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0: course, hallelujah! This is Reverend Billy from the Church of Stop Shopping. I'm so honored to be a part of your community. Thanks for having us. 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Somebody give me an Earth Hallelujah!
1: Solar energy is a renewable energy source that can provide the opportunity to do many things. Solar energy improves public health, it reduces energy bills, reduces greenhouse gases, and supports utility grid reliability. But more importantly, solar energy promotes jobs and economic development. This solar fact is a public service announcement of this station.
2: I'm Dr. Anthony Lizowitz, and this is Climate Connections. Trucks, power plants, and factories that burn fossil fuels emit pollution that's harmful to breathe, and nearby neighborhoods bear the brunt of the burden. Darren Riley learned this firsthand when he moved to a highly polluted area of southwest Detroit in his 20s and developed asthma a couple years later.
3: As an adult, having that chronic illness really made me look around, like, what in my environment is impacting this? And lo and behold, our zip code has one of the highest rates of asthma in the state of Michigan.
2: Southwest Detroit is home to an oil refinery, industrial facilities, and heavy truck traffic.
3: I truly have this fundamental belief that the five digits that we call a zip code should not be a determinant of your life expectancy.
2: So to help others understand air quality problems in their communities, Riley created Just Air. It's a free online platform that shows air quality data from a range of sources, including government monitors and low-cost sensors placed by community groups. The Just Air network includes data from more than 1,000 sensors across the country, including more than 100 in the Detroit area. So the network can help people learn more about local air quality and access data they can use to advocate for solutions. Climate Connections is produced by the Yale Center for Environmental Communication. To learn more about climate change, visit climateconnections.org.

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0: I'm Dr. Anthony Lizerwitz, and this is Climate Connections. Trucks, power plants, and factories that burn fossil fuels emit pollution that's harmful to breathe, and nearby neighborhoods bear the brunt of the burden. Darren Riley learned this firsthand when he moved to a highly polluted area of southwest Detroit in his 20s and developed asthma a couple years later.
1: As an adult, having a chronic illness really made me look around, like, what in my environment is impacting this? And lo and behold, our zip code has one of the highest rates of asthma in the state of Michigan.
0: Southwest Detroit is home to an oil refinery, industrial facilities, and heavy truck traffic.
1: I truly have this fundamental belief that the five digits that we call a zip code should not be a determinant of your life expectancy.
0: So to help others understand air quality problems in their communities, Riley created Just Air. It's a free online platform that shows air quality data from a range of sources, including government monitors and low-cost sensors placed by community groups. The Just Air network includes data from more than 1,000 sensors across the country, including more than 100 in the Detroit area. So the network can help people learn more about local air quality and access data they can use to advocate for solutions. Climate Connections is produced by the Yale Center for Environmental Communication. 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
3: Welcome. You're listening to Latin Waves with your hosts, Sylvia and Stuart Richardson. Latin Waves is more than just hot rhythms. This is a show about community, about creating a culture that is inclusive and based on fairness. Because everyone deserves dignity, respect, and has something to contribute. A new world is possible, and it all starts with us.
4: There are rich deposits of education. Louis Moll calls it funds of knowledge. And I believe that these funds of knowledge, you know, are readily available within all of our communities. And these funds of knowledge can be picked up. They're valuable resources.
5: That's the voice of educator and author Dr. David Kirkland. On this week's show, we speak to Dr. Kirkland about a revolutionary new model of education that includes the

0: entire culture and not just the dominant group. So stay tuned.
1: We're very privileged to be joined by Dr. David Kirkland. He's a transdisciplinary scholar of English and urban education, and he explores the intersections among urban youth culture, language, and literacy. As an urban teacher of preparation in digital media, he analyzes culture, language, and text, and has expertise in critical literacy, ethnographic, and sociolinguistic research methods. Very privileged to have you on our program. Thank you for joining us.
2: Thank you, Sylvia.
1: Now, in one of your most recent articles, Black Skin, White Mask, Normalizing Whiteness and the Trouble with the Achievement Gap, you speak about the educational gap. Can you talk a little bit about your article and how has education been synthesized? What's missing? Who is being left behind?
2: Well, one thing that I attempt to do in that article is challenge the notion of the education, or at least the achievement gap. I think the achievement gap is a misplaced metaphor. In a sense, the achievement gap prescribes achievement to a certain population, and that population is usually homogeneous, and the population is usually white. And that population becomes the standard by which everyone else is measured. And I find it problematic that we use that standard when talking about, you know, black and brown kids, poor kids. And it really doesn't do us much service when we think about reframing education, education for justice, but even this notion of achievement. I think there are better metaphors that can be used. So as opposed to an achievement gap, Gloria Latzing-Billings in 2006, I believe, in her ARA presidential address, in ARA as the American Educational Research Association, she uses a term called or a phrase called the education debt. Here, we're not blaming kids for not achieving. Instead, we're blaming a system that's failing, you know, to help kids pay off on those educational funds that we owe them. And so the education debt suggests that kids aren't failing, we're failing kids.
1: When I think about the society we live, we are faced with economic crisis, we're faced with crisis of food, we're faced with crisis of people not being able to live in particular areas because of water, because of floods, because of things that we are calling natural disasters. And I would argue that there are no natural disasters. You know, there are people that are made vulnerable by their circumstances, by extreme poverty. How does education that negates or ignores the contextual and the intersection of poverty and the privilege that is achieved through higher education contribute to maintaining this injustice, but also this normalized way of living?
2: Right. Well, the term education is a tricky term because in a lot of circles, it's automatically seen as good. And I think there is a sentiment that you're expressing in your statement that education hasn't always been used, you know, to help people. In fact, in some ways, education is used to hold down large groups of people, whereby those people begin to consent, you know, to oppression. So if we think about education in the United States, when kids go to school, let's say, and begin to read texts like Shakespeare, they're not only learning Matthew Arnold's best that's thought and said, if you want to consider Shakespeare as the best that's thought and said. They're also learning that who can say what's best or who can think what's best, you know, are white men. And so that education typically, instead of being empowering, becomes very disabling and disempowering, where students, particular students, have to make certain choices, either choose to put on the clothes of a community, an identity that doesn't feel or look like you, or choose not to and suffer the consequences of failure. And so when we begin to look at education in that sense, it's not empowering, but education can be empowering just as much as it can be oppressive. And the education that I like to think of that's empowering are the types of community education projects that happen across the United States, if not the globe, where people are beginning to learn and understand themselves and how they're situated within our multicultural democracy in ways that can motivate powerful participation. And by powerful participation, I mean education, you know, with the will to vote. Education toward political enfranchisement, education toward, you know, a more nuanced sense of self, education that leads to, you know, young men, you know, thinking less misogynistically about women, young women thinking, you know, highly about themselves, education that begins to look at the ignorances that, you know, cause homophobia, xenophobia, and all the other phobias, you know, that we learn through the scripts of our society. So, when we think of education, I think we have to begin to unpack that term in serious ways, because education, just as it can be touted and it can be wielded, you know, to do a lot of good, traditionally, particularly within our schools among poor and kids of color, education becomes a weapon to further their oppression.
1: I wonder if you could talk a little bit about this relationship between oppression and how the state is implicated in the kinds of education, how the state is implicated in the kinds of education that are pursued, the kind of education that is inculcated in the relationship between the two, the oppression of the vast majority of Black and Latinos, and the kinds of naturalization of policies like the war on drugs and things that debase our humanity as beings.
2: Let's look at some of the metaphors again. Like one of my favorite metaphors is this metaphor that we do with reading. And so we call urban kids who are not reading toward proficiency, we call those kids, you know, struggling readers or struggling. We call those kids, you know, struggling readers or striving readers. And we create this very interesting set of, you know, metaphors around it. One metaphor is like reading recovery. What a base metaphor, right? Reading recovery. We got triage for these, you know, broken kids who can't read. And what that does, it gives us a deficit perspective. It gives us a negative way to begin to look at communities and situations that is institutionalized based on how we think about and talk about education. And I think that's problematic at its core. Why don't we have more enlightening metaphors like reading discovery, right, as opposed to reading recovery? Another idea, you know, we have, you know, this notion in education about disengaged readers, and we're usually talking about, you know, brown and black boys, you know, who refuse to read what's handed to them in class. And yet, when we look at these young men outside of classrooms, they're reading and writing in droves, creating text on bodies and walls, reading text through video games and other forms of, you know, textual situations. And they don't necessarily get credit in school for that type of reading, nor do they get to be called readers. And yet, I think we have the adjective misplaced. It's not that they're disengaged readers, because they read a lot. The reading that we have them do in school, however, is disengaging. And so instead of talking about disengaged classrooms, we filter the blame toward, you know, certain populations of people who are essentially powerless. And this is how the state becomes implicated in education. The state and the media, and I have to say the media, creates this fog where we can not see too well, you know, what's really going on. And what's really going on is that, you know, Black and brown kids, you know, while they're not achieving as highly on standardized tests, they have some of the same developmental trajectories as all kids. So the question that we have to ask is, if developmentally they're consistent, if developmentally they're the same as dominant population, you know, why don't they reap the rewards of education, nor do they get, you know, considered or talked about inside of our larger public discourse in empowering ways? So instead of, you know, talking about these kids, you know, at least through state sanctioned discourses from a deficit perspective, how can we begin to talk about them through a profit perspective?
1: How do we create, and for me, I think it's a part of us appropriating our own education, and you know, not only demanding but also creating a new way of educating ourselves, because it's not going to come from above; it has to be created from below. Where do we begin, and what are the opportunities that we need to grasp on?
2: I think we have to begin to protect some of our opportunities.

0: because before desegregation, there were instruments within, you know, communities of color where education in very empowering and rich ways happened. I think what happens is when we hand over the rights of education, we hand over the rights of what, you know, gets considered to be, you know, educational content. Not only do we hand over the rights of what gets to be considered, you know, educational content, we hand over the rights of who gets to be considered educated. Carter G. Woodson, I think, put it best. He said, if you control a man's thoughts, you don't have to worry about his actions. You don't have to send him out the back door. He'll go without being told. And if there isn't a back door for him to go out of, he'll cut one out for his own special benefit. Is that education makes it necessary. And to me, that says whoever controls the means, not just of production, material production, but also mental production, you know, controls the keys, right, to our communities, to our cultures and our subjectivities, ourselves and our senses of possibility for acting. I want to say this. There are rich deposits of education. Louis Malle calls it funds of knowledge. And I believe that these funds of knowledge, you know, are readily available within all of our communities. And these funds of knowledge can be picked up. They're valuable resources that we shouldn't give away cheaply, that we should hold on to, like our cultural celebrations. I was in California, May 5th, and I went to a Cinco de Mayo celebration. And it was one of the most powerful, enlightening, educative things about oppression, about colonization, about people and their inherent resilience to struggle against oppression. It was a counter-narrative to the dominant education that we got. And my only regret was that everybody in this nation, if not the world, could have been at this event to begin to understand the counter-histories that are being written, that are being celebrated and talked about. My sense is that these things are going on everywhere. My sense is that from, you know, California to Connecticut, we can find people educating, celebrating rituals, constructing and articulating counter narratives, you know, to the dominant narrative, where people of color and poor people, you know, find enfranchisement within their own communities, and they draw on their rich sources, resources, their funds of knowledge, as Louis Malle would say, or to use another esoteric term, Pierre Bourdieu's cultural capital. They do have cultural capital. The other question then becomes, how do we make, you know, local cultural capital of communities of color, historically underrepresented communities, how do we make that mass cultural capital? How do we make texts by, you know, authors like Ofelia Garcia, how do we make those texts, you know, as relevant as texts by, let's say, Shakespeare or Emily Dickinson? Because there are writers who are non-white who have put together, you know, powerful words and performances. In my own work, I've pushed, you know, popular culture in the classroom to have our students begin to discover and discuss themselves and the world through the text that makes sense to them, not necessarily the text that, you know, have made sense to, you know, our oppressive traditions. And we've seen some results. We see students more engaged when they're able to read, let's say, for instance, you know, a Tupac song in class. We see students, you know, highly engaged in criticism, literary and film and cultural criticism, when they're able to, you know, discuss a film that's popular, let's say like X-Men, where they really begin to discuss issues of intolerance. And I think that there is room for us to begin to break open, you know, the traditions, the static traditions of education, and begin to insert new stuff, stuff that's already happening on the ground in our communities, that are part of our, you know, community and cultural resources, our cultural education, our cultural identities. And I think it's up to us, as you said, to begin to enforce that conversation.
1: Ferry talks about learning to read the word in order to read the world. How do you engage your students, for instance, through hip-hop? You talk in your writing how by not only connecting to what they are interested in, there are opportunities. Can you give us an example or some of the stories that most dominant curriculum texts ignore or are not covering?
0: In order to fully understand the world and be removed from the systems and cycles of oppression that can coincide with education, that we have to become critical consumers of the universe. We have to develop a consciousness, and that consciousness develops around understanding our position in the world, beginning to name things like oppression and points of oppression in order to articulate a response to those things, to those items. One thing that we do in some of my work, I have a curriculum called Teaching Tupac, and we listen to rap lyrics. We listen to the lyrics of rappers from Tupac to Lil Wayne, and we try to understand deeply what they're saying as cultural critics, people who have used their textual ability, their education, to begin to describe some of the conditions of our world. And then we analyze, much like you would any other text, you know, the points that they're making, whether or not those points, you know, first we try to understand what they're saying, and then analyze the points that they're making. You know, and I argue that a lot of generative work can come from this process of reflection and action, this process of deep reading and analysis and applying that analysis to life. So, for instance, Tupac, in one of his songs, Keep Your Head Up, he talks about women who are on welfare. He goes, Tupac cares if don't nobody else care, which becomes a very interesting, you know, counter narrative to the dominant narrative of our culture, because the argument is that women who are on welfare, you know, are lazy, right? Or they are welfare queens, people, you know, who are sexually vivacious, or worse, sexually promiscuous, you know, in the most degenerative ways. Well, when Tupac says it, he honors, I give a holla to my women on welfare. So his narrative isn't that these women are, you know, derogatory or bad in any way, but to the contrary, in some ways they should be honored. They're doing what they can, you know, to raise the next generation. They're doing what they can to help people out. So from that reflective stance of reading hip-hop and reading the text that's very real and very relevant to our students, you know, we begin to move toward action points. And this is where Paulo Freire's notion of praxis comes into play, because not only are we reflecting on the world, we're also acting on the world. And the acting on the world, you know, is pivoted toward, you know, change toward improvement. And that improvement is, you know, locating an issue like oppression and beginning to rewrite it. These students in this one particular class that read Tupac's Keep Your Head Up and began to talk about, you know, his treatment of women, you know, as compared to society's treatment of women, a particular type of woman, women who are on welfare. They had a holiday, not a welfare woman's holiday, but a mother's holiday that was different than Mother's Day. It became a day where the school and students celebrated, you know, women. They brought in texts by women. They wrote stories about mothers, you know, and the power of motherhood. And both men and women did it alike. Mothers came in and shared their stories, and it became a deep day of devotion. What it did was it changed our consciousness around motherhood, and it changed our consciousness around the location of women, you know, around that concept. They articulated a counter narrative, if you will, you know, to this notion of welfare. And then we began to see that welfare wasn't just a system of dependency and assistance that people who are marginal, at least economically marginal in our society, welfare is the care and the love that our mothers give us in situations of great struggle and sometimes, you know, despondency and desperation. And it became a beautiful day and a beautiful commentary on our humanity. And so just by beginning to read some of those books, students are beginning to make those connections to the world and changing the world, so much so that they can articulate and call out their own holiday.
1: Many of the classes that we see our students participate in are furthering the biases against youth, the narrative of who is the criminal, who is the deviant in society. How do we overcome that narrative? Because a lot of that, I think, is also self-internalized, and we repeat and re-inscribe ourselves with those labels.
0: Right. I think that there are mechanisms within the school and the school industrial complex that lead to the prison industrial complex. I have friends who write about the school to prison pipeline, and it's very real. Ann Ferguson says that just as schools, you know, track some to be doctors and lawyers, it tracks others to be prisoners. And we see this when we go into schools. Detentions are, you know, usually held in basements where there are no windows. And these places look like, you know, prison facilities. The punitive damages are disproportionately handed out to, you know, males of color. And so we see a lot of those things, you know, from suspension and dropout and, you know, other categories that are associated with school reflected in, you know, who gets a job in society and who doesn't, who gets to stay out of prison and who doesn't. And so these things are very real. In terms of solutions, what can we do? I think we have to take more of an active role in how our youth in our communities, youth in our homes experience school and society. Again, I want to go back to points about, you know, metaphors, because you're right. There are some points of self-fulfilling prophecy where if the narrative that you get from society is that you're not worth it or you're not much, you know, you're going to begin to believe it. And not only are you going to begin to believe it, you're going to begin to behave it. And when you begin to behave it, you know, it's not much that can happen. So we have to begin to work at that level and that moment of belief, right, where you begin to believe that you're a problem. Du Bois in The Souls of Black Folk, he asks a very interesting question. I think it's a pivotal question to, you know, this conversation and the question that you raised. And that is, what does it feel like to be a problem? And that's how our students go to school almost every day. They go to school crumbling buildings sometimes. Sometimes hopping over bodies, either homeless bodies or bodies that have been laid to sleep with a lot on their mind, stress. And I'm talking about post-traumatic stress, right? And so some of our students have, you know, post-traumatic stress syndrome going to schools and pressing those beliefs that they can't make it, those beliefs that they are a problem. And we have to let them know that they're not the problem. Again, that the deficit discourse that we place on them, we have to begin to peel it apart and put in its place a profit perspective, one that says that they can't, that the problem, if there is a problem, it's not them. The problem is the crooked society that we have erected around them. And if we've erected a crooked society around them, then it's up to us to begin to pull that society down. I like to use an analogy. Let's say success is in a gated fortress. The fortress is huge and close to impenetrable. It has gates that keep some in, those who succeed, and keep some out, those who don't succeed. One articulation of the solution is to give those who are outside the gate keys so they can get in. However, there's only a certain amount of keys to be distributed. So let's say we have 100 people outside. We only have 5 sets of keys to give to those people. So 95 people have to stay outside, but only 5 people can make it in. And so we got the 100 people beating themselves up over keys so they can make it in. Another solution would be then to throw away the keys. Take those 100 people and begin to tear the gates down to the fortress, so that everybody can make it in. It's not just about access to, you know, this, to the education system that we have right now. It's not just about access to something that doesn't work for our people. It's about tearing that thing down and erecting something else in its place, something that will house all of us equally. And I think that's where the work starts, somewhere between helping our students to believe in themselves from a profit perspective, and working to break down those things, those gated places that keep youth out, that keep youth away from fulfilling great potential. If we do have a goal in education, if we do have a goal in social justice, if we do have a goal in terms of transformative theory, that goal has to do with possibility. And that goal has to do with, you know, if we're going to have self-fulfilling prophecies, those self-fulfilling prophecies should be empowering prophecies.
1: That's beautiful. Thank you so much for being with us. My guest is Dr. David Kirkland. You have a book coming up, Search Past Silence. Can you tell us a little bit about it?
0: It's a book with Teachers College Press, and it's a narrative of six young men that I studied in Michigan, again, around this notion that, you know, some people are literate and other people aren't. And I wanted to challenge, well, at least these young men, for me, challenged that notion that some men were literate or some people are literate and some people aren't. I think some literacies are recognized and some literacies aren't, and these young men's literacies weren't recognized. So what I wanted to do is show various points in their lives where language, words and stories, syntax and vocabulary became very powerful points of articulation where they found themselves and they located themselves within a larger world. And it ends with the question, if they are human, if they are to be humanized, why can't we educate them? Why can't we respect what they bring to classrooms too? And so the search past silence is, you know, searching past some of our quiet assumptions, discriminations, prejudices about certain people toward those places of compassion and tolerance and even more respect, where we become a human community guided by the goodwill of, you know, our humanity. And it's not just for, you know, populations of color. I've argued that, you know, white students and a homogeneous, you know, white population, middle class population, can learn just as much, you know, from studying rap music in class as an urban, you know, kid, you know, who happens to be poor and of color. And they may learn different things, and those different things they learn, you know, may be more important for them to learn, because the world is becoming more and more cosmopolitan, we're becoming more global, and there's points of contact that we're making. And then there's the conversation about our humanity. If this education that I'm articulating is about heightening our humanity, then why shouldn't it be for everybody?
1: Thank you so much for being with us. How can people access your book?
0: It comes out with Teachers College Press. I have a few other books, Change Matters, which is on Amazon, Narratives of Social Justice Teaching. It's also on Amazon.
1: Thank you again for being with us.
0: Thank you, Sylvia.
1: Take care. We have come to the end of our program. 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I am Sylvia Richardson. 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
2: 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I'm Annette Jackson. Remember, just because you can't see someone's battles doesn't mean it isn't real.
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0: Good evening, Detroit. This is my block, my hood, and my city. And I'm the Revy Rev, the Reverend Joan Ross. So excited to be back today talking to two of my really, really favorite people in Detroit. And we're going to tell you why. Diane Checklett is here and Ash Arter. And they are co-founders of a company called Solar Party Detroit. Diane, Ash, welcome to my block, my hood, my city.
1: Thank you.
2: Thanks for having us.
0: So it's great to see you both. I mean, it's been a long time since I've seen you face to face, but certainly wonderful to always have that connection with you. So let's start off. Ash, you are one of the co-founders of a company called Solar Party Detroit. So tell me a little bit about Solar Party. How long has it been around? And what's this role of co-founder? We're doing a lot of this co-something right now in Detroit. So tell me a little bit about it.
2: Sure. So Solar Party Detroit was founded in 2016. We originally were a group of folks from all different sectors, me coming from kind of the creative sector. We've had people in finance and government, film, who were really just meeting casually to talk about clean energy and prototyping some very early experiments and getting our own equipment and gadgets off grid. That quickly turned into other people seeing those things and wanting to know if they could use these battery packs that we were building. And once other people started to express interest in using some of our equipment, we kind of formalized it and turned it into a business model that essentially is a solar generator rental company that deploys off-grid pre-charged battery packs out to Detroit and beyond to power events. And we like to have fun while we're doing it. And we like to show up for things that are meaningful. So we've powered everything from concerts to film screenings on jumbotrons and neighborhoods to homegoing ceremonies to walking tours. But we've been focusing in the past few years on a specific demographic that we'll talk about at some point, DJs and the music community in Detroit. And then Diane, I'm sure you'll have more to add about what Solar Party is, but I'm going to answer the founder questions since I got the mic. Co-founder, there was a group of us that kind of were meeting up at each other's homes, sitting around a table, looking at equipment and talking about how to get solar out into the community and make it more accessible. So founder just means we were there at the table launching this thing. And I would say another kind of hat that I wear is owner. So not all the folks who founded the organization are still sort of doing the day-to-day activities of the business. Diane and I are two of those kind of stragglers, keeping the L3C, the low-profit organization going. But yeah, we were just there at the beginning. We decided to name this thing that we were doing and filed a little bit of paperwork eventually to kind of make it official. That's what the co-founder is all about.
0: So I hope you patent this or trademark this or something. The other day I was in a meeting and somebody showed me this huge traveling trailer with solar panels. And I said, oh, that's Diane's idea. What did you get this from? So I don't know. Is it something you can patent? Did you trademark it, Diane? Because you guys were there way before people thought about doing this.
1: Thank you for that. I don't know that you can trademark it, though. In fact, as you know, there are other companies out there who are doing similar things. But as far as we're concerned, you know, the more clean energy in the world, the better. And I think there's room for everybody.
0: So Josephine has my heart. You mean you didn't trademark Josephine and now Grover?
1: We did not trademark. Oh. I think We might be the only company that names our generators. And so, you know, that way your fondness can, you know, kind of be personified. But no, we do try and make things easy for our customers, where we deliver the solar generators to your location, get you all set up and plugged in. And then when your event is over, we take it all away. So we try and make it easy and focus on customer service. And like I said, we're trying to introduce people to solar and provide a service. Usually events are outdoors, right, where they need power and they need quiet power. And that doesn't smell. And so solar fits a nice niche, especially with events that do have audio as part of their event.
0: So I think that WNUC first became involved in about 2019. It was definitely before COVID, and it was after the station launched, and we were doing an outdoor event in Highland Park. Mm-hmm. And we had contacted you for help because we wanted this to be outdoors, didn't want all those cords and cables running across the parking lot. And especially with all the equipment, we took the whole radio station on a remote. And we didn't want all of that. Somebody's going to trip and fall, and this is going to be a problem. And we didn't want to hook into a building's power supply when we really weren't part of that building. And you came to our rescue. Much to my surprise, this huge thing came. It wasn't huge then. It was probably smaller than my mind remembers. But it came with everything we needed. It was amazing to us. Morris and I sat for 8 hours, I think, and broadcasted the whole radio station from this remote location sitting on a parking lot. So describe, if you can, Josephine. What is Josephine consist of?
1: Well, you were the original on-air off-grid, Reverend Ross.
0: The radio station
1: broadcasting on solar. So Josephine was a little wagon on four wheels with a handle that you pull. She weighed 600 pounds, so she was kind of a heavy wagon, but she had a little onboard solar panel and an auxiliary one that you could plug in so that she could get charged up faster, and batteries inside and a plug on the side. And so the solar, when she's sitting outside, would charge the batteries up. And then when we delivered it to your event and really any customer that we deliver to, the batteries are already charged coming into it. So if your event happens at night, that's still okay. But we're happy that you're happy, and being an advocate of solar, you just help prove what we're talking about, right? So thank you for being a customer, and I know you love Josephine, and she loved you back.
0: We had an opportunity to use Josephine several times. And then I guess she was sort of retired early. And then we were introduced to our mate, Grover. So what is Grover? How big and how powerful is, I can admit, and we've done one show or two shows, I think, with Grover since then. But how big and how powerful is Grover?
2: Yeah, so Grover's our workhorse. Grover is a 35 kilowatt hour trailer. So if Josephine was a wagon, Grover is the trailer. So he's got his own wheels, four wheels. He gets hooked to a trailer and hitch and then brought out to an event. He weighs about 2,500 pounds. So that's really, he's a big boy. But he's got solar panels, just like Josephine did, built into his makeup on the top and the sides of the trailer. So when he pulls up to the event, he can be placed where the sun is best, usually is what we try to do, so that we actually can be charging those batteries back up as he's being used. So to give some kind of real world context, Grover has powered kind of an industry standard DJ set, right, with four monitors, four turntables, a mixer. We invited a DJ to come and set up at a remote location, and we just said, hit play, and we'll see how long we can go. And after 8 hours, the sun was setting. It was like, all right, we know that Grover can sustain an 8 hour DJ setup, probably more, right? But we just pulled the plug. So that gives you kind of a ballpark for his capacity. And similarly with JJ, we pretty much show up. Usually it's me with my little truck, and I drive over, set up Grover on site, leave him there, pop his solar panels out, and then loop back around and come get him. And the beautiful thing about him is that he's charged things that, you know, don't really need that much power, but it gives folks, if they want to rent Grover rather than a smaller unit like Josephine, you don't really have to worry about it. You know, that's one of the things that we're trying to do when we go out and deploy things, is educate folks about how photovoltaics work, right? And on the one hand, we want them to feel confident and safe that we're going to have enough power to support their electronics and their events. We talk with them regularly before we actually say yes to a client, to just find out what exactly they're trying to power. And in that process, they're learning too, that, you know, it's not unlimited, right? These are still Earth's resources that we need to be mindful of. And it's kind of modeling some of the questions that those of us who are energy conscious and earth conscious ask ourselves regularly: how many resources am I using that maybe I do need, but, you know, maybe there are some things that I don't actually need to have the kind of impact that I want to do artistically or musically or through my organization. So 35 kilowatt hours. And for those folks who don't want to do the math, that's like 35,000 watts. Right. So most people know watts.
0: So, you know, the amazing thing about Grover is, I think the first time we used Grover, we had to do a bouncy house along with the whole radio station being there. So we were able to, and I guess when I booked this bouncy house, I never realized they didn't come with their own power source or something. And we found out, oops, we've got to do a bouncy house with kids all day long and all of that. So I just guess people never think of the possibilities that we have now that we have this portable access to energy like this. So if you're planning an all-day carnival event, or, you know, just a hangout in the park, a family reunion, then you really need to think about the power source and the things that you can do with this kind of equipment. It's just amazing to have that access. So what happens if it rains during the day? Okay, we got this wonderful outdoor event. We're like a third of the way in, and here comes the thunderstorm. What do people have to be concerned about?
2: Maybe I'll talk about this a little bit, because we actually, we pulled Grover up outside of the Wright Museum. And Diane and I were going, you know, at the hardware store early in the morning looking for new cables. We hadn't necessarily done this type of a thing where we're working with a bunch of different, we were working with a bunch of new types of electronics that the sound people had. So we parked Grover outside of the Wright Museum, and then we ended up running a sort of heavy duty extension cord into the museum so that all of the sound for the concert that was being put on by wonderful Detroit music maker, super cool Wicked. She was doing a kind of theatrical musical performance inside of the rotunda. So it was raining for quite a bit of that. And because, you know, the event is taking place indoors where there technically is grid power, but conceptually super cool Wicked wanted to be thinking about it, and the Wright Museum wanted their Earth Month programming to be off grid. So We can pull up along the side of a building and run a cord in so that, you know, even if you have access to grid power, but conceptually what you want to do is decrease your carbon footprint. Mm-hmm. You can do that. But Grover's all buttoned up. He lives outside for the most mm-hmm. part because he needs to be able to charge in the sun. So if it rains, that's okay with Grover. Some of our smaller units, they're all, what I should mention is that we eventually stopped building them ourselves. Once other people wanted to use it, none of us are licensed electricians. And so we thought we better actually start thinking about what's UL listed, and we don't want anybody getting hurt or electrocuted. So we've actually been deploying off the shelf units. And so there's a requirement for them to be able to perform up to a certain degree in different conditions. So while they're not waterproof like Grover is, Ziggy, who's another one of our units, that's a 6.4 kilowatt hour wagon. JJ is a, 4 or 5 kilowatt hour wagon. They're not waterproof, but they're water tolerant and kind of mm-hmm. built to be outside, at least for some degree.
0: So you're saying, I don't know Ziggy and the new folks that have joined us at Solar Party. So they're now, so what's the smallest size? What would, and you said you did homegoings. That was amazing. I mean, that's like, wow. But so what's the smallest size, and what would you think the use for that model would be?
1: Well, the smallest size is actually what we used at the homegoing because it was an outdoor celebration and mm-hmm. it involved microphones mm-hmm. and a projector that projected slides of the so we have a unit that's, you know, about the size of a big box, and it's mm-hmm. 25 pounds or so to carry, and that'll power those things for a couple hours relatively easily, and it mm-hmm. you can plug solar panels into it as well to try to recharge the battery as it goes. So that's the smallest, and it has 1 kilowatt hour. So so Grover has 35 kilowatt hours. That's the biggest. Mm-hmm. And the smallest is 1 kilowatt hour unit. Mm-hmm. And the wagons, the two wagons that we have now, JJ stands for Josephine Jr. So that's the tribute to Josephine. those are wagons that are in the middle at 4 mm-hmm. kilowatt hours or 6 kilowatt hours. And when someone's interested in renting something, we try and understand what their needs are. What are you trying to power? And how long do you need to power it? So those are the two factors. And then we say, okay, well, you can, then we recommend what size of generator based on those needs.
0: So a little less than 10 years, we've been doing this. So what's the demand now? Are people catching on? Do they see this? Not just those of us who are energy crazy. I mean, because there's that group, but the rest of the city, because I'm always interested in what's the learning factor out there? Are people understanding, catching on to solar and to renewable energy? So what's the demand right now?
1: Well, I'm going to give an answer, a couple local examples, and then Ash, if you want to talk to some more industry examples, because I think those are both good ways of demonstrating how it's catching on. Mm-hmm. When we first started, we mentioned that our very first units were DIY, and our little group of co-founders mm-hmm. Built those. Then, like, Josephine was a custom build, Grover is a custom build, and now you can get things that are a good size that are mm-hmm. off the shelf or manufactured. So that's an idea of, from the availability point of view, you can buy these things at Costco now. And, but I will tell you, you powered a bouncy house, and then Now we added that to our resume, and we had a customer last summer who wanted a power bouncy house. And we said, well, we could do that. And so as people understand, and it works, and it's very important to us to make sure that you don't run out of juice when you're running this event, because we are not only trying to power your event, but also demonstrate to you and all of your visitors at the event that solar power can do this. Mm-hmm. If you're a DJ and your power source is right next to you and it's quiet and it doesn't smell, then people can remember that and say, wow, that's great. I need something like that. And so we've seen some response that way that's been very encouraging to us. And there are some really interesting things happening at the industry level as well, at bigger, like major types of events with some pretty big names behind them, where sustainability is starting to become important. And I'll let Ash talk to that a little bit.
2: Yeah, sure. There are more and more festivals who are trying to think about how to incorporate clean energy. So some are using kind of kinetic energy, right, where you have your festival goers get on a bicycle and that stored energy creates enough juice to power the water station or, you know, small things. So what we're seeing is that it's starting to trickle in. And only recently, I think last year, Billie Eilish was the headliner at Lollapalooza in Chicago, and her set was totally off grid. It was powered by solar energy, and but that was just last year. And she's a musician who is specifically interested in that, right? Mm-hmm. So she co-founded something called the Music Decarbonization Project with this group called Reverb.org, who their whole thing is to figure out how to get the entertainment industry to have less of an impact and be more aware of the sort of carbon that they're contributing. So, and then maybe 10 years or so ago, Bonnaroo. So I'm a music person. I go to festivals. I've been going to music festivals for a long time. So I've been, even before I was interested in solar. But lately I've been taking inventory. You know, I'm there for the music, but I'm also kind of keeping an eye on the infrastructure a little bit. And, as an example, Bonnaroo in Tennessee charged, you know, ticket purchasers a dollar extra and said, if you pay a dollar extra, we can fund a pop-up solar farm, right? And and that was 10 or so years ago, maybe more by now. So there's been, Willie Nelson has his Good Luck Tour that has been off grid. So there's trickles of it happening at larger scales. I think the largest questions are, and this has a lot to do with supply chain too, right? Which is a whole conversation about the mining of the materials needed to create batteries and solar panels. Yeah. So solar is not without its problems, right? But electrification ultimately is going to contribute less harm to the environment. And what we've seen is that little by little, at a smaller scale and at a national scale, folks are starting to understand and incorporate clean energy into, it's really been gimmicks, kind of, not gimmicks, but smaller things to this point. Coachella powered their sign, right? Their entry sign. We've powered some lights and things for the African World Festival, Bike Valet. So I think it's, the engineers are there, the technology is available. I think it's more, the industries have to determine that is of value. And I think one of the ways for us in this sector, clean energy sector, solar, to help them understand the value of deploying off-grid and, you know, not diesel generators, is to show the kind of like life

0: said, our lifestyles and our jobs require us to be on flights so much out of the year. Mm-hmm. And that's contributing this amount of, you know, carbon to the atmosphere. What can we do as mm-hmm. musicians to change that up? And so they founded this sort of group, and they do an Earth Night program every year, which is on Earth Day and mm-hmm. the surrounding days. So we've been a part of that for the last few years. And so now we're kind of in Michigan, we're already the group that, you know, is using solar powered battery packs. I haven't heard mm-hmm. of anybody else doing this. And now within the DJ and music sector, we're the group on that bill. That's a global bill. It's, you know, 10, 20 organizations doing different kinds of events for this program all over the world. We're the group that's deploying clean energy to support DJ sets. Mm-hmm. So I think it's little by little, but I think it's happening. And it's really exciting to see people start to talk to their friends about us after they've experienced us, you know, by accident, you know, like yeah. randomly coming across us at an event and asking, what is this? Or hired us as part of their organization. So,
1: yeah. I know that you probably had some, the COVID years, the pandemic really sort of put some of that back because people weren't doing events. There were a few attempts to do outdoor events, but not really, and things like that. So, but how do you feel about the reception of not just Grover or the solar party work, but renewable energy in general in Detroit, in the surrounding areas, the local feel for where we are with renewable energy?
2: Well, so far, I feel like Detroit's been, in general, behind. You know, if you look at lists of cities and, you know, there are facts and figures out there about the amount of solar per capita, we're at the bottom of the list. There's a group called Environment America that looks at that every single year. And they group cities into solar stars, you know, and then we're down in the solar beginners. Mm-hmm. That's the name of the group where we are. So we've been toward the bottom, even though we have one of the highest energy burdens in the whole country, and dirty air, you know, that's caused by dirty energy. Detroit has a lot of motivation to clean up our energy, our energy profile. So I keep hoping that we're going to leapfrog, right, and get move up in the pack to address some of these issues that we have in our communities, because the technology is there. Solar is less expensive than it's ever been. And so that's why I started this by saying, so far, we've been at the bottom of the list, but I think we're starting to make some moves at the municipal level and some community efforts. Like, I know, Reverend Ross, you've been very active in the community side of things. And I think some federal initiatives are going to help. And my hope is that Detroit will start to realize some of its solar potential and get on the map.
1: I think that there's been this quiet movement that's been happening, maybe a little underground, or, you know, maybe not out in the open, because frankly, up until these new legislation has come about, there hasn't been the funds to do this with. Mm-hmm. And so it's been a slow movement, especially when we didn't have city support or state support. But now there's a little bit more momentum because there's some federal help that's pushing and driving that along. So I think that I've been interested in solar for about 17, 18 years now. And probably when I first started talking about it, people looked at me like, well, you're real crazy, now, girl. I mean, I don't know what you're talking about, but you crazy. So I think now they don't quite look at me like that. They probably still do, but there are a few people that say, I get you. I got it. And it's been great working with companies like Solar Party Detroit,

0: that somebody else gets it, somebody else hears it, and we're trying, we're pushing through the clutter and actually trying. But you guys have some wonderful taglines. Of course, solar power to the people is really great. You know, I was trying to steal that at one time, but I let it go, gave it back. But there's this other tagline, on air, off grid. I really like that. That's hot to me.
1: Stay tuned. More My Block, My Hood, My City coming up with the Reverend Joan Ross here at your 96.7 FM, Detroit's only community radio station.

0: The residents of Detroit should have access to solar energy and its associated benefits: lower electric bills, improved public health, and increased economic development and job opportunities, which are opening up in the solar industry. This solar fact is a public service announcement of this station.
1: So tell me a little bit about how on-air, off-grid fits into this conversation and about your big event that's coming up.
2: Yeah, thanks for the question. We're all about fun. You know, I feel like sometimes when people who are not in this sector interact with solar folks or energy folks, sometimes it's overly stuffy or it's too technical and it turns people off. It's hard to connect. And so we're always trying to figure out ways to communicate that we like to have fun. We're creative people, right? Diane and I are both artists, right? We work on creative things as much as we do solar things. And so I would say on-air, off-grid is a kind of, not a byproduct, but an example of some of that. We have been ideating for the last year and a half around ways to extend our annual Earth Day DJ set. So for the last 4 years, this will be the fourth year, we've done a one-day event on Earth Day that, you know, invites a DJ from the community to play some music. And then we stream that and folks can enjoy it. And that happens once a year that we organize it. Other than that, we do get booked or hired to support musical events. But we thought, what if we did more? What if we did extend to that programming? So we started thinking about ways that we could connect with and collaborate with DJs more often. And what was born was this kind of dream that we have, which is a kind of roving music and DJ booth, essentially. Mm-hmm. And while we're still dreaming about that, we decided that one of the things that we could start to do to put that energy out there is to signal, right, that we're somebody who wants to support sound makers and music makers in non-traditional spaces, right? Because we can pop up anywhere because we're not relying on the grid. Right. So you want to do a DJ set next to, you know, the Detroit River like Father Dukes did in her Earth Month set last year? Great, we'll meet you there. You want to do a set, you know, on a farm in a rural area next to some cows? Great, we'll meet you out there. So on-air, off-grid really is a kind of fledgling announcement that we're interested in supporting more music and broadcast style collaborations. And maybe one day we will have our own little broadcast station or DJ booth. I don't know if any of your listeners have a bunch of money that they can put into our account so we can, you know, go ahead and get that moving. But and then solar power to the people is just, we have this funny saying is like, changing the world one outlet at a time. Which it kind of starts to quantify or place a value on something that really is not very quantifiable, right? If the earth isn't happy and not doing well, we're gone. Right. And that can be daunting. And it can feel depressing and it can make you feel like nothing that you can do can change anything. But sort of thinking about it one party at a time, one outlet at a time, these steps do matter. We are doing something. That's a little bit, you know, solar power to the people, just getting it out there. If other people are doing this kind of work, great. You know, we want more people to be exposed to solar, even if it's not us that's bringing it to them. And, you know, so it's a little bit of, and it's a play on, you know, power to the people, right? You know, we're all about meeting folks at the front line, you know, and we supplied a generator to the Line 5 protesters last year, right? Was it last year? You know, or just, yeah. So I think it's a little bit, it's part fun, part rallying cry and part drawing a line in the sand for ourselves. Like, we don't have to be like any of these other kind of overly technical people with clipboards and hard hats talking about kilowatt hours, right?
1: You always leave the hoomajiggets and the whatchamacallits to somebody else. I just know that when I see the sun, I think of fun. I think of being warm and outdoors and everything is bright and it's exciting and all that. Mm-hmm. You know, when
2: that
1: you
2: was
1: see
2: great. You just rhymed. You just did a rap. When I see the sun, hey. I think of fun. Okay.
1: Hey, you could still teach an old dog a new trick, you know, so it's not a problem at all. So I think that your tie-in with fun is the right avenue. I know that we do see a lot of doom and gloom in this whole conversation around climate justice and climate change and all of that. And for a long time in community, we didn't talk about climate justice or climate change because people weren't there. They weren't receiving that. We had to talk about the issues as they were facing, whether it was flooding in the streets or, you know, what to do with all the problems they were facing with the gutters and all that. We had to face people or meet them where they were and not with all of this, you know, kilowatts and all of that other stuff. They couldn't grasp that. But we had to be thinking, how do we work toward fixing this solution? And maybe we don't fix it, but at least we're making an effort. We're trying underground, but trying to do that. So, Diane, about this event that you're about to have, it's going to be on Earth Day? Earth Day. So Earth Day, what is that? Most people don't even have a connection to Earth Day, unfortunately. They don't have a connection to Earth Day. What's Earth Day?
3: Well, that's actually the beauty of our tradition, and we've been doing this, this will be year four of this tradition, is that we're not trying to preach only about climate and the earth. We are trying to piggyback on a performance of an artist that everybody loves, and so, and we'll solar power that and mention that, and you can sit back and enjoy the music and see some fun facts about climate, and maybe you'll remember one of those, or maybe it'll make you think a little bit. So it is an annual Earth Day DJ performance, and it's our off-grid Earth Day, and like Ash said, we do it in collaboration with DJs for Climate Action, and it's a way for us to have fun and showcase a local artist, and we ask them to perform a set, and so they can bring in their favorite music and play, and that's all solar powered. And so our audiences for this have been mostly fans of this particular artist. And so they're introduced to Solar Party there, and we talk about how much carbon emissions have been saved at this one particular show. So far, they've all been broadcast online, so there aren't any cars driving to an event. So there's carbon emissions that are saved by having this virtual show. And we have a lot of fun putting it together. This year, introduced some new things that make it even more fun. And I think that it's going to be fun when it comes out into the world on Earth Day 2024.
1: All right. How do I connect to it? I want in. How do I connect?
2: You can check out our website, www.solarpartydetroit.com/events. The information is going to be on there. It will lead you to a splash page eventually. It's not up yet, but if you go there, you're going to be asked to register through an Eventbrite page, which makes sure that you get the link for the stream when it's live. So you're going to sign up. We're going to send you a link day of, and you'll be able to experience the set. But if you just want to put it in your calendar for now and you just want to earmark it, solarpartydetroit.com/events, or Check our social media. We're pretty active on Instagram, and it's just at Solar Party Detroit. We're going to be dropping a digital flyer this week with information for that and a save the date.
1: Mm-hmm. So it'll kick off at 4 o'clock or earlier?
2: 422 on 422.
1: Okay.
2: Yep. April That's 22nd cool. at 422 Eastern.
1: Right. Yeah. So on your site, is there information about Grover and all the little ones? Or
2: yes.
1: Okay.
2: So yep, we've got a page. Information. We've got a page called Fleet. And if you click on that, you can go through and each unit has a name. So you'll see Grover and then you'll see a description. For the technical folks, you can read through sort of, you know, how many amps his outlets have and how many of those he comes with, how much he weighs and all of that. And then we've got that for each of the units. So Ziggy, JJ, Bruno, it's got detailed information about it. And then you can always just contact us if you have more questions or if you are confused, as Diane said, about which option is best. Diane loves to talk on the phone. I love to email. So between us, I feel like generationally you have the different sort of modes of comfort. Maybe she doesn't love it, but she's good at it. I'll say that. Okay. So email us or call us and we can walk you through it.
1: So how far in advance do I have to tell you I need Grover? The further the better, or I can call you this week and say, hey, how about Saturday?
2: That depends.
1: Like that? Yeah.
2: I think our busiest season is approaching. So in the summertime, and we've got some annual kind of partners every year. So we're at the African World Fest every year. So far, we've been at Sidewalk Festival every year. So we're starting to get some regular clients who always need it this week of June or this week of July. So the sooner the better. But I think the beautiful thing about us being a kind of small group is there's no big team behind this. It's really us. And so we're the people that you're going to be in touch with. So the beauty of that is you can just get in touch with one of us and we can sort of sometimes turn it around that next day if Grover's available or if Ziggy or JJ are available. But as we enter the busy season, I would say the sooner the better, because we have had to tell people no, unfortunately.
3: First come, first serve, pretty much.
1: I'm sorry, Diane, what did you say?
3: First come, first served.
1: Well, I hope I can jump ahead of somebody if I have to. But so
2: you're in VIP, Reverend Ross. You're in the VIP section.
1: Yay. So what about email addresses? If I wanted to reach out, how would I do that? I know I can go through the website and there's probably some contact information there. But what about email addresses, just in case?
3: Our email address is hello@solarpartydetroit.com.
1: Hello. All right.
3: Hello.
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1: Hey, Detroit, this is My Block, My Hood, My City, and I'm talking today to Ash Arter and to Diane Checklett. We're going to take just a second or two because I've got other questions. I want to talk to these ladies, and we'll be right back. Come on back with us.

0: Hey Detroit, this is my block, my hood, my city, and I'm the Revy Rev. So excited today. I love to talk about solar, solar, solar. We used to call it a conversation to hit the mayor where the sun don't shine, and it's still doing that today. Joining me are two really favorite friends of mine. I'm not going to say old friends, but Ash Arter is here. I'm sorry, Ash Arter is here, and Diane Checklett. And they're with Solar Party Detroit, a great company, a wonderful place to do business. Just in case, I'm not sure I can shamefully plug that like that, but I did. We've talked a lot about your project and the work that you're doing. Just a few minutes to talk about what's happening in the state around solar, maybe broader than our city, because we all agree that the city is just a tad bit behind the scorecard. But I saw recently that Governor Whitmer has kind of set the bench a little higher, the mark a little higher, that she's implementing some new solar guidelines or renewable energy, not just solar, but renewable energy. And that she's put a lot of this into the Michigan Public Service Commission. How do you see that impacting where we are with solar in this solar movement that seems to be, or this renewable energy movement? And please forgive me, solar is my passion, that is coming from the governor's office. Or is this just an election ploy?
1: Well, that's a good question. But I think from everything that I'm hearing, it's real. And we've had the state government really pushing to have progressive energy legislation, and the package of bills that just got signed for climate and energy in the state of Michigan is what I've heard is one of the like top five most aggressive climate plans in the whole country. So I do think it's real, and I think it opens up the opportunity to push really on all levels, on the state and local governments, at the utility level, and Michigan has an opportunity to go implement all of that and really be one of the climate leaders in the country.
0: Mm-hmm. So you mentioned the utilities, so you know I got to go back there, because if I could have my big wish from the genie in the bottle, it would be that we could cap DTE as they used to cap people with guns in the foot, and not the foot exactly. But how do we look at where DTE has put us as one of the heaviest energy burden cities or states in the country, and mostly the city? How do we put all of this in perspective with where DTE is? They seem to have us by the neck. And how do we stop them?
1: Well, they do have pretty much a sanctioned monopoly, right, for energy. And it's you're right. What do we do about that? There are some cities in Michigan who have their own municipal utilities.
0: Yes.
1: And not coincidentally, they are able to implement more solar. Community solar, for example, is a big thing that has not been adopted through the regulated utilities like DTE, because the utilities have said no. Right. Whereas in places that do have a municipal utility like Lansing, for example, they have community solar in Lansing. So one option is to get municipal utilities. I know the city of Ann Arbor is exploring that. Detroit has its own municipal utility, but it's really not functional at the moment. But that's one solution to that. The other is to continue to press DTE to have more renewable energy in its mix, and that's part of these new rules that are coming down. grid reliability is a big issue, and that has come up a lot, and they are feeling the pressure for that, especially since we pay some of the highest rates in the region. Or my favorite answer to the question is going off grid.
0: Going off grid. So, of course, I led you into that conversation to talk about community solar and the importance of us as a community not allowing DTE and companies like that to define community solar. The more we allow them to say they're doing community solar projects, they're putting the definition on what community solar can be. And my goal is to let community define and build and operate a community solar project. Here's my shameful advertising for the grant that we have at Michigan Public Service Commission right now is to create a 2-megawatt community solar project as an alternative ownership model. We're calling it a community solar trust. So, and I'm not asking people to buy into that. I'm saying push the envelope and not allow somebody else to define what is community solar. So comment on that.
2: First, Ashe, I think that's super important because once you realize that you actually can have another option, right, that you can have some agency in what your experience is, I think it transforms how we can move together. One of the things that I've been trying to do in my art practice, so when I'm not doing solar, I'm building sculptures and, you know, being an artist. And one of the things that I'm constantly trying to do is figure out how the creative work that I'm deploying is either as public art, sculpture, or a sculpture that lives inside of a gallery, for instance, is how to model clean energy in some of the systems. Because I find that, you know, one of the places that there seems to be a good amount of funding for within Detroit and Michigan is the creative sector, right? Mm-hmm. You have foundations at the national level and local level investing in creative folks and creative ideas. And so I've tried to figure out how to make the creative dollars result in community infrastructure. And so one of the examples is a project with our friend Tammy Black over in Jefferson Chalmers in the Wright Museum, pairing those two groups up to basically have a permanent solar array, which on paper, it's an art installation, right? But if you drive down Manistique and you see it, you're like, oh, this is a greenhouse and solar infrastructure. So that's one of my responses to it is as a creative person, whatever your sector is, whatever your ministry is, use that to try to model change. And I don't think the two have to be mutually exclusive. Even when I need electricity for art projects, I hire Solar Party Detroit too, right? Mm-hmm. I'm showing that, hey, musician friends, hey, light designer friends, you don't have to rely on some of these other infrastructures. You can do what I'm doing, right? And if you don't know how, let's talk about it. Or I'm going to hire you as a part of my project and you're going to see me communicating and taking inventory on the electrical needs and what I need to do in terms of the site to prepare it to be able to receive solar. So I think modeling is huge, and it, you know, using music, something that unites people from all walks of life, right? Detroiters are a diverse bunch. And if you expand that web out to include Hamtramck, Dearborn, right? We've got folks from all over. And so I think what are some of those human ways that we already gather and then use those opportunities to either educate, model, or gather information about what will move the needle on some of this.
0: Yeah. So And Diane, you wanted to say something? Did I cut you off? I'm sorry.
1: Yeah, I just wanted to add one more thing, like in terms of the agency, that there is a community solar legislation that has been talked about. It's getting more momentum. But one thing that people can do is call your reps or email your reps in Lansing and say that this is important and that it should pass. And it's so to change some of the rules that everyone needs to operate within, I think is one of the things that that every resident has power to affect. Mm-hmm. And I think we're in a position where the people's voice can be heard on some of this stuff, and some of that change can happen to allow some of this stuff. In the meantime, people like you with your land trust, your solar trust idea, you're required to come up with these really innovative ideas, which is innovative, but you have to kind of work around the existing rules, and that takes a lot of energy to make that happen. Right. So call your reps.
0: Yeah. You know, so much came up when, Ash, when you were talking, I thought about this culturally organizing, which is what they kind of call this work that you're doing, and how social justice and art meet, and how that it has probably a better access into people than what we're doing is, you know, on the ground scrapping, trying to get people educated around a common thing and then moving into that thing. So I thought about cultural organizing, but I also thought about the advantage to kind of silo work. And I know every foundation in this country will say, oh, you should be collaborating and not working in silos. But in silos, genius actually comes out. In silos, creativity comes out, because you're not hampered by trying to fit to what somebody else is working on. You're free to have the biggest imagination and the greatest creativity. It's a struggle, but look at the ideas that you're coming up with working as you work in this small group. It's not, you don't have every group that's an environmental group or every group that's a renewable energy group together. We're all kind of building a bridge, but we're doing it with the tools and the Legos that we have, and not trying to make Legos fit that don't necessarily fit. Now, you may have a different opinion, Diane. What do you think about that?
1: No, I like the idea of not having to be too bureaucratic in what you're doing, and just bouncing ideas off and going and doing it. So I'm all about that.
0: WNUC LP 96.7 FM Detroit. So I don't know, you probably, and Diane, I know you know, we have solar charging stations, and we only have 4 charging stations. We put the first charging station up in 2016. And last year, these 4 little solar charging stations, which are designed to respond when we have power failures. And, you know, we have so many power failures in Detroit. We're looking now to do 4 additional charging stations. But last year, those 4 little charging stations served 44,000 connections. So people are beginning to get it. I mean, the need was there. They have to charge small devices. We believe that if you can keep people in communications when there's an emergency, you have less chance of panic and more chance of help and all of those kinds of things. If you can call mama and say, I need a bucket of chicken because the power is out and I can't cook at home, then you have a better chance of, you know, making sure mama's happy because she heard from you, she knows you're okay, and she'll get to the place and get you some chicken. So the amazing thing is how the community has learned. It took a long time to get people to go to a charging station and charge your devices. But now when power outages, we have people lined up to use these 4 little charging stations. So we can take action. and we can make that action heard. Education is a big part of this. How do you educate people? It's so many people that say, I didn't know that. I didn't think power would work like that. I didn't think renewable energy worked. That the education piece, and I know, Diane, you've worked a lot with the education piece as part of the Renewable Energy Task Force. How are you getting education to the people out now?
1: Well, I think doing it and showing how it can be done, it really goes a long way toward people understanding. You know, when I go and talk to communities, I'll take a little solar panel and say, well, you know, have you seen a solar panel before? Here's what it looks like. And it really helps people understand rather than, as we said before, talking in terms of kilowatts and, you know, carbon emissions. You can't really get your brain around that. But if you hear music being made that way, or you meet people where they are, like you said, then they understand better. So I'm a big believer in real world examples of things, and like to do that whenever I can.
0: Yeah. You know, we've done the solar tour. October is solar month, and we've done the solar tour for a couple of years. And last year we had to rent a bus to actually take people to the various solar things that were happening in the city. And I guess I've always been, why this green map piece for me is big, and it seems to always fall between the cracks for everyone. But we really need to get a green map so that we can know all of these amazing things that are happening in solar around the city, not just in our work, your work, Ash and Diane, your work. So how do we get this together? I'm not going to count on the Office of Sustainability. You know, you mentioned that because we probably edit that part out. But how do we get this to work?
2: I feel like the first question is, who's it going to be for, right? Is it for us who already kind of, this is that question of preaching to the choir, right? Because that we end up being the people in the room and on the tours, yeah. And we are the ones that already know. And I feel like one of the wonderful, I'm thinking about the underground music scenes in Detroit. Mm-hmm. Like when you asked that, it made me think about how techno sort of became a genre, and you didn't really know about the raves. Mm-hmm. Unless you knew about the raves. So mm-hmm. there was a map for people who were clued in, right? Yeah. But you had to pass several layers of kind of vetting in order to get that. Mm-hmm. And I wonder if there's maybe several green maps that we need. One, which allows for those of us who are working in community with community, who live here, right, in these places, to have resources, and the other, which is for outsiders who are not going to jeopardize the health and the strength of those, because sometimes what happens is when something becomes shiny and mm-hmm. You know, promotable, then it starts to become attractive to, you know, other folks who really don't care about the initiative, but who might mm-hmm. want to make some money off of it,
0: sure.
2: or greenwash their organization by saying that they're aligning with it. So mm-hmm. I think what you're saying ultimately is true, right? We do need to be connected with who else in the community mm-hmm. is doing what, and in that, just being smart about, how do we connect with each other while also protecting those spaces from becoming overexposed to the wrong kinds of attention, you know?
0: Right. You know, it's such a problem, especially in the nonprofit sector, because you're always feeling that your work is being opted. Your work is being, people like DTE now has this word called community solar. So they're kind of sort of, if you'll let me say this, pimping it. Mm-hmm. But that's what we have to protect, is always that intellectual piece of the work that we do. But we're doing a lot with, we're actually running commercial spots to try to just educate the whole city to change the narrative that's been out there, to sort of disrupt that conversation, because there have been people who have spent millions of dollars trying to convince folks here that solar doesn't work, that renewable energy is a waste of your money, that it's, and unfortunately, there've been some very recognizable voices carrying that message. So we're having to launch advertising around the counter narrative for that, which is pretty expensive and time consuming. And the burden shouldn't just be on one organization to do that, but all of us have that responsibility in some way. So we've launched a campaign called Power Moves. We're making some power moves. And if that means going to from one thing to renewable energy and off the grid, then that's what it means, because we need to make some power moves now. But everybody has to carry that message. How do we get those people who are saying, I just heard that, but where can I go to find more information about what's happening? The solar tour is great, but it happens once a year. And this summer, we want to do a big solar scavenger hunt. We probably will need Grover or something to help us pull that off, but that's for the summertime. How do we get a place that people can go and say, I didn't know they had Solar Party Detroit, and it's over here, and they've got Grover and all the little ones there. I didn't know that, you know, Rev Ross was doing the charging stations and they're over here. How do we begin to centralize some of that open knowledge?
1: Well, one thing that I know happens on a monthly basis is these solar stories that get told from GLREA, the Great Lakes Renewable Energy Association. And those are stories from people who have implemented solar. So kind of back to that case study idea. And telling stories about people in Michigan, there's a Detroit Solar Stories, there's an Ann Arbor Solar Stories. And if you want to find out more, if you want to do this for yourself, some links and some resources that can be available to you. So that's one thing of hearing those stories. It's not once a year, it's once a month, and you know, twice a month if you look at both of those. So getting the word out like that, coming to solar powered events, resources online, those are just a few examples of how you can learn more if you want to.
0: Okay. Diane Checklid and Ash Arder. Why am I having the trouble? Ash Arder is here from Solar Party Detroit. Ash, before you hop, tell us one more time, how can we connect to the big event?
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0: Now I know nobody's going to have trouble remembering anything that has the word party in the middle of it. Ash and Diane, thank you so much. This is what's happening in my block, my hood, my city. We'll see you soon.
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You know, loving you is like heaven with a return trip. 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
1: If they are going to be the party of the billionaire class and those who build data centers in our community, stealing our water, polluting our air, and taking our jobs, then we must be the party that lifts up those who have been pushed to the periphery and bring them to the center of the conversation.
0: With the midterms less than 3 weeks away, we'll look at how the backlash against data centers to power AI projects has become a political flashpoint. We'll speak to Democratic congressional candidate Justin Pearson in Memphis, Tennessee, where Elon Musk is building massive data centers. We'll also talk to the tech journalist Paris Marks, author of the new book, Hyperscale: The Ambition and Excess of Big Tech's Data Empires.
2: Data centers have become a huge issue in the midterms because people are paying higher power bills because of them. They're seeing the effects of all these AI tools that are proliferating through our society at the moment. But also beyond that, you know, they're feeling the impacts in their communities.
0: But first, we look at the Trump administration's sweeping new sanctions against the International Criminal Court. We'll speak with war crimes prosecutor Reed Brody.
3: The same administration that bombs water plants and girls' schools in Iran, that blows up boats in the Caribbean, that arms a genocide in Gaza, is trying to destroy the International Criminal Court that could hold it and its ally Israel accountable.
0: All that and more coming up. Welcome to Democracy Now!, democracynow.org, The War and Peace Report. I'm Amy Goodman. United Nations warns some 800,000 people have been cut off from life-saving assistance due to heavy fighting between Houthi militias and Saudi-backed forces. The World Food Program says shifting front lines, blocked roads, growing insecurity have severely hampered access to the city of Taiz, which is encircled by Houthi militias. Medical officials at Taiz's main hospital warn stocks of life-saving supplies will run out in less than 2 weeks.
4: We have more than 650 patients with kidney failure who risk losing their lives, as well as infants in incubators and patients in intensive care. These disasters we're facing and this situation necessitate international and humanitarian intervention to find safe passages for medicines, fuel, goods, and food to enter the besieged city. Taiz is one of the most densely populated cities in Yemen, especially its city center.
0: Earlier today, the Saudi-led coalition in Yemen claimed its forces intercepted a cruise missile in the Medina area. The Houthis have denied carrying out any attacks on Saudi Arabia today. The conflicting claims come after Saudi officials said one person was wounded by falling debris Wednesday by an intercepted Houthi ballistic missile launched towards Riyadh. A Houthi spokesperson said the group had successfully struck King Khalid International Airport following deadly attacks there over the weekend. Two cargo ships sank near the Strait of Hormuz on Wednesday after they were struck by unknown projectiles. The Cape Dao had been badly damaged in a September attack that killed a sailor. The GFS Pride sank a day after it suffered an explosion off the coast of Oman. Crew members were safely evacuated as the massive vessel sank, littering the ocean with some of its 2,500 cargo containers. This comes amidst a recent surge of attacks on civilian ships by Iran's military in response to the U.S. blockade of Iranian ports and economic sanctions. Meanwhile, the United Nations is urging the U.S. and Iran to agree to a plan to move fertilizer through the Strait of Hormuz to prevent a global food crisis. About one-third of the world's fertilizer shipments normally pass through the waterway. On Wednesday, a top UN official warned that unless a deal is put in place ahead of the planting season, commodity prices of food staples will soar, triggering a massive food security crisis affecting parts of Asia and Africa. In Ukraine, at least 9 civilians were killed overnight and hundreds of thousands left without power after swarms of Russian drones attacked the capital, Kyiv, and Ukraine's second largest city, Kharkiv. Russia's defense ministry said it targeted plants supplying power and heating, as well as a data center in Kyiv. The attacks came days after President Trump unilaterally announced Russia and Ukraine had declared an energy ceasefire, an announcement both sides denied. This is a Kyiv resident who survived a Russian attack on her apartment complex Wednesday.
5: I want to say to America and the whole world, please help us. You said you would help us, but you've left us alone to face a great tragedy.
0: On Wednesday, Ukrainian officials said SpaceX's satellite internet provider Starlink had cut bandwidth to objects traveling faster than 100 miles per hour, severely limiting drones, airplanes, and helicopters used by Ukraine. SpaceX CEO Elon Musk, the richest man in the world, said in response that any limits to Starlink service in Ukraine are decided by the U.S. military and ultimately President Trump. That prompted Ukrainian President Volodymyr Zelensky to say in an interview that he felt betrayed by Trump, who he said was on the wrong side of history. Zelensky also said Ukraine would resume attacks on Russian energy sites. Ukrainian drones later struck an oil refinery south of Moscow, while another attack targeted a data center in Balakovo belonging to Russia's largest state-controlled bank. Elsewhere, Romanian officials say seven sailors are missing after fire broke out on a chemical tanker in Romanian territorial waters. This follows drone attacks on at least five other cargo ships in the Black Sea that some Romanian and Bulgarian officials have linked to Russia. Meanwhile, in Germany, a trial got underway Wednesday for a Ukrainian military officer accused of leading a secret state-sponsored operation to blow up the Nord Stream pipelines, which designed to deliver natural gas from Russia to Europe. The suspect, identified only as Serhii K., was a captain in a Ukrainian special forces unit at the time of the bombing in September 2022. The U.S. is sending hundreds of soldiers to Latin America to train local forces to supposedly tackle drug trafficking. Soldiers from a 600-member battalion reportedly began deploying to a new jungle training facility in Panama. The troops are set to train with local forces in Colombia and Honduras. The Pentagon recently moved several MQ-9 Reaper drones from Africa to Colombia and to Ecuador, where the U.S. military personnel and special forces are already operating. The commander of U.S. Southern Command, General Francis Donovan, has said the U.S. plans to expand operations from strikes on boats to strikes on land. The U.S. has killed at least 239 people in boat strikes that legal experts have denounced as extrajudicial killings. Costa Rica's opened a new high-security prison designed to hold more than 5,000 prisoners. It's modeled after the notorious Secat mega prison in El Salvador, where prisoners are denied due process and face torture, violence, medical neglect, and other serious human rights abuses. On Wednesday, Costa Rica's right-wing populist president, Laura Fernandez, inaugurated the High Containment Center Against Organized Crime near the capital, San Jose.
6: An investment of more than $35 million, precisely to contain the most dangerous convicts and cut off once and for all the power they have held within the prisons for decades. We are going to use a firm hand, yes, because those who commit crimes must pay the price.
0: The Costa Rican president, Fernandez, campaigned as a tough-on-crime candidate favoring harsher criminal sentencing and mandatory prison labor for convicts. She's a close ally of El Salvador's far-right president, Nayib Bukele, and President Donald Trump. The Irish author Sally Rooney says she's been forced to stop selling her book in the UK because of her support for Palestine Action, which the British government designates a terrorist organization. In a statement to The Guardian, Rooney says ever since she declared her support for the Direct Action Group, she could no longer receive royalties from UK sales. She wrote, quote, The fulfillment of contracts to publish my work in the UK could now constitute a serious criminal offense. After a process of consultation and deliberation, and with my full agreement, my publisher, Faber, has therefore determined that it can no longer supply my work within the UK, unquote. More than 3,700 people have been arrested in the UK for allegedly supporting Palestine Action since the group was banned last year. Here in the United States, a federal judge in New York has granted a preliminary injunction blocking the Trump administration from enforcing sanctions against two U.S.-based groups that support the International Criminal Court's work, the Taxpayer Alliance Against Genocide and DAWN, Democracy for the Arab World Now. The Trump administration sought to sanction the groups after the 2026 Nobel Peace Prize was awarded to former ICC judge Navi Pillay, who chairs the UN's Independent Commission of Inquiry on the Occupied Palestinian Territory, which concluded Israel has committed genocide against Palestinians in the Gaza Strip. Meanwhile, New York City Comptroller Democrat Mark Levin says New York will not be investing its pension funds in Israeli bonds since the quality of the bonds have deteriorated amidst the wars in Gaza and Iran. New York City Mayor Zoran Mamdani welcomed the decision.
7: I welcome the controller's decision. It is something that I've said in the past, that I don't believe that our city should purchase Israel bonds. We don't purchase the bonds of any other sovereign nation. I don't think that we should make an exception when it comes to Israel.
0: U.S. inflation ticked up to 3.7% in September, up from August's gain of 3.4%. Prices rose faster than wages, which have increased 3% from a year ago. Economists attribute the rise in inflation to higher energy prices, as critics say the U.S. war in Iran and President Trump's tariffs are contributing to increased costs. President Trump is continuing his tour of deep red, that's traditional Republican strongholds, ahead of November's midterm elections, with plans to rally MAGA supporters in northern Kentucky Saturday. On Wednesday, Trump traveled to Montana to support Republican congressional candidate Aaron Flint, who's polling even with Democrat Sam Forstag. Earlier Wednesday, Trump traveled to a campaign event in Arizona aboard the new Air Force One, a luxury 747 jet given to him by the Qatari royal family.
8: When they give you a 747, you say two words, thank you.
0: He plans to take that jet with him when he leaves the White House. Meanwhile, the mayor of Youngstown, Ohio, has condemned political violence at a campaign rally headlined by President Trump Monday. Footage shows Trump mocking a protester wearing a shirt reading, "Release the Epstein Files," as she's repeatedly punched by at least two members of the audience to cheers and chants of USA. Uniform officers then remove the protester from the venue. No charges have been filed. The Trump administration's investigation of Minnesota Congressmember Ilhan Omar is aimed at building a case to strip away her U.S. citizenship and ultimately deport her. That's according to officials who spoke with The Wall Street Journal. The efforts focused at least in part on how Omar obtained her citizenship after she was brought to the U.S. as a child in 1995 following the outbreak of civil war in Somalia. Congressmember Omar's office said in response, quote, President Trump would love to eliminate one of the most effective progressive voices in Congress. There's no basis for this, unquote. Among items seized by Homeland Security agents from Omar's Washington, D.C. home Monday were a cell phone, notebooks, personal computers, and her passport. In Houston, Texas, Harris County District Attorney Sean Teer said his office will investigate an immigration agent running his vehicle over 48-year-old Miguel Parra Hernandez during an enforcement operation over the weekend. An ICE spokesperson said agents were trying to stop a vehicle carrying Jose Mendoza Cervantes, the person the operation was targeting, as well as Parra Hernandez. But a lawyer for Parra Hernandez said her client doesn't know Mendoza Cervantes and that he was not with him on Saturday. In the footage, the ICE vehicle can be seen running over Parra Hernandez. Harris County District Attorney Sean Teer spoke with Fox 26 Houston.
9: I struck and ran over with a vehicle someone who didn't even have an alien number yet, who had no history with ICE, who ICE wasn't even looking for, much like Lorenzo Salgado, who was driving to work, who had never gotten as much as a speeding ticket in over 20 years here, and they shot and killed him. This is continuous behavior that is only designed to put fear in a large percentage of our population.
0: And the Wall Street Journal reports the new White House press secretary, Katie Zakaria, never passed the bar exam, despite President Trump referring to her as an attorney. Zakaria reportedly sat for the California bar exam in 2011, but failed it. The Campaign for Accountability has formally asked the California bar to investigate whether Zakaria broke state law by falsely identifying herself as a lawyer. Meanwhile, during a campaign rally in Arizona, President Trump suggested those who leak information to the media should be shot.
8: In my opinion, leakers should be shot. They should be shot. In the old days, we used to shoot leakers, you know, when they leak, what time you're going to attack a country.
0: And those are some of the headlines. This is Democracy Now!, democracynow.org, The War and Peace Report. I'm Amy Goodman.
10: And I'm Nermeen Sheikh. Welcome to our listeners and viewers across the country and around the world. The Trump administration has placed sweeping sanctions on the International Criminal Court. The sanctions target the institution as a whole. This comes on top of earlier sanctions targeting individual ICC judges and personnel. The Trump administration announced the sanctions on Friday, just hours after former ICC judge Navi Pillay was awarded the Nobel Peace Prize. Pillay criticized President Trump's new sanctions.
11: So I think it's very unfortunate. However, the plans of targeting international criminal justice through the ICC was brewing all the time. We all heard these threats against the court. So the timing of how they announced the threat and made it official is curious. It can't be coincidental when they're so angry with the court. And that's why the first thing I did when I returned from Nuremberg to The Hague is to go to the staff of the ICC to show solidarity for their work in promoting international criminal justice and to protect those who've already been sanctioned.
0: The Trump administration's been escalating its attacks on the International Criminal Court ever since the ICC issued arrest warrants in 2024 for Israeli officials, including Prime Minister Benjamin Netanyahu and the former defense minister, Yoav Gallant. Secretary of State Marco Rubio announced the new sanctions on the ICC on Friday.
12: And President Trump will never allow the International Criminal Court to prosecute Americans. And that's why today the United States is sanctioning the International Criminal Court. We will ban transactions with this rogue court, cutting off their resources and crippling their ability to operate against us. Because our message is clear. The United States and the American people are not subject to the jurisdiction of this fake ICC. Both parties agree on this. But only President Trump has the resolve to take the action needed to end this threat once and for all. Either the ICC will end its threats, or we will end the ICC. And we expect our allies, many of whom are part of the ICC and that rely on American service members for their defense, to rein in this rogue court. If they do not, the United States will continue its campaign to dismantle the ICC piece by piece until Americans are threatened no longer.
0: The U.S. Secretary of State Marco Rubio made these comments just after it was announced who won the Nobel Peace Prize, Navi Pillay, not President Trump, who has been seeking it actively and publicly for years. For more, we're joined here in New York by Reed Brody, war crimes prosecutor, member of the International Commission of Jurists. Reed, we spoke on Friday. You talked all about Navi Pillay and the significance of who she is and what it means for her to win the Nobel Peace Prize. Of course, Trump said right afterwards, nobody knows who she is. But this announcement, right after that announcement, talk about the significance. We've seen individual members of the ICC have been sanctioned, but the whole court, could the U.S. take it down?
13: Well, you know, the juxtaposition is amazing. I mean, the Nobel Committee, when they awarded the prize to Navi Pillay, they said international law is under unprecedented attack. And a couple of hours later, the Trump administration proved them right with these sweeping sanctions on the ICC. As you say, up until now, the Trump administration has sanctioned the prosecutors, individual judges. But this is an attack on the entire court. And it basically prevents American or U.S.-based banks, insurance companies, any company from transacting with the court. And, you know, these are existential—this is an existential attack on the court. In addition, non-American companies tend to overcomply. I mean, we saw AXA, the main Dutch insurer of the court and court personnel, withdrawing, even though they were not subject to sanctions. And so, really, I mean, the 125 countries that are members of this court are now going, you know, to have to step up. Marco Rubio talks about American sovereignty against a runaway court. I mean, this is really an insurance policy against accountability for crimes that the United States and its ally Israel are committing in plain sight. I mean, Benjamin Netanyahu and Yoav Gallant have been indicted for war crimes, crimes against humanity. The United States is involved in, you know, an illegal attack on Iran that constitutes probably the crime of aggression, bombing, you know, water plants and girls' schools in Iran that could be war crimes, blowing up boats in the Caribbean without due process and trial. As we speak, Rodrigo Duterte, the former president of the Philippines, is facing trial in The Hague for the alleged extrajudicial execution of suspected drug dealers. You know, sending migrants to a prison in El Salvador, a notorious prison where they were in fact tortured, can create criminal liability. And so, you know, not unsurprisingly, the Trump administration is doing abroad what it does at home, you know, trample on human rights, trample on the rule of law, and then attack the very institutions, the courts, the journalists, the NGOs, that try to hold it to account.
10: I mean, it's interesting, Reid, because, as you pointed out, the U.S. has never been a member of the International Criminal Court. The U.S. provides no funding for the International Criminal Court. And as you've also said, I mean, there are a number of very powerful countries that are not members of the ICC, which includes also three of the five permanent members of the Security Council. And indeed, also, you know, you mentioned Iran. If you could explain, because you were involved in the establishment of this court, helping to lobby governments to accede to the treaty, you know, what was the resistance that you faced then? Indeed, Iran is not a member of the International Criminal Court. And then how the structure works, that you have to be a party to the treaty in order to be able to claim jurisdiction. So, for example, in the case, Israel is not a member of the ICC, but Palestine is.
13: Right. I think that's the key point here. I mean, Marco Rubio talks about American sovereignty. If an American—I mean, the ICC does not have jurisdiction over crimes committed in America by Americans. It doesn't have jurisdiction over ICE violence, over, you know, deaths in custody. But if the United States commits crimes on the territory of a country that has ratified or given its jurisdiction to the ICC, there's no sovereignty question. I mean, if I'm an American citizen, if I go to Paris and start shooting people, the French courts can prosecute me. That's their sovereign right. And they can also give that right to the International Criminal Court. So the U.S. has no sovereign right to commit war crimes on the territory of countries that have given its jurisdiction. The same way, I mean, Vladimir Putin, let's remember, Russia hasn't signed up to the court, but Vladimir Putin has a warrant outstanding for alleged crimes committed in Ukraine. And in fact, when that happened, the U.S. applauded, and Lindsey Graham marshaled a 100-0 vote in the Senate applauding the indictment of Vladimir Putin, who is not a member of the International Criminal Court. The same thing with Israel. Israel is not a member, but Palestine is. And you have no right, you have a sovereign right within your own country. You don't have a sovereign right to go and commit war crimes on other people's territory. And that was, in fact, the objection back in 1998 when we were in Rome to the International Criminal Court. That is why the Clinton administration was one of only seven countries to vote against the ICC statute, because they wanted an ironclad, you know, guarantee that no American they usually put in terms of soldiers, but really what they mean is officials, you know, that no American soldier or official could ever be held accountable to the ICC.
10: But did Clinton assign the Rome statute in 2000 at the end of the year?
13: So the U.S. voted against it. There was a lot of, you know, back and forth. As his term was ending, or I think it was on, it was the last day that he could actually sign the treaty. He did sign the treaty. He said he wasn't sending it to the Senate for ratification, but he was signing the treaty as a measure of good faith. Then, of course, Bush came along, and under John Bolton, they unsigned the treaty, and they pushed through a legislation, the American Service Members Protection Act, colloquially known as the Hague Invasion Act, and is still in force, that actually authorizes the United States to take any means necessary to extract, to prevent an American or an ally from being tried before the ICC.
0: Reid, before we end, I want to ask you about a related story. On Tuesday, a federal judge temporarily blocked the Trump administration from penalizing two groups from working with the ICC. The ruling came in a lawsuit filed by your group, Dawn.

0: Japanese organization who's been on your show many times. So we brought and we asked the Treasury Department four times or three times, is this OK? Are we in? And the Treasury Department never got back to us. And so we had to stop working with the court, stop working with the sanctioned Palestinian organizations. And so we brought this lawsuit on First Amendment grounds. And, you know, this week we got this ruling from a district judge enjoining the administration from applying the sanctions or from the secondary sanctions to Dawn and to TAG. There are actually seven lawsuits going up against these sanctions, lawsuits brought by law professors, lawsuits brought by judges of the court themselves, a lawsuit brought by CCR and Human Rights Watch, all of which have so far been, at least for those brought by American citizens, have been successful.
1: So I just want to mention very quickly before we conclude, Reid, that, in fact, earlier this year, when Marco Rubio, Secretary of State, talked about the court, Trump actually said explicitly, he's not doing this to defend me, but he is doing it to defend Bibi. He said this explicitly in a press conference. But I wanted to ask, we have 30 seconds. You said people who are countries that are signatories to the court, members of the court, they have to step up in order to save the court from the effects of these sanctions. What do you think the Europeans will do?
0: Well, they need to they have a blocking statute, basically, that says to Dutch companies, to European companies, you cannot comply with these sanctions. Now, it's not a silver bullet, because people are as afraid of, U.S. sanctions as they are of European pushback. But I do want to say that, the Gallant and Netanyahu arrests were a watershed in international justice. The arrest warrants were a watershed in international justice. I mean, up until then, going back to Nuremberg, the instruments of international justice had only been used against defeated enemies like in Tokyo and Nuremberg, impotent Africans, enemies of the West like Vladimir Putin and Slobodan Milosevic. And we were, and people in the global South and people like me were arguing that these are double standards. And when the court finally, in the Netanyahu and Gallant warrants, showed that it could be even-handed, that is when the United States moved to strangle this court.
2: Reid Brody, war crimes prosecutor, member of the International Commission of Jurists. Coming up, we'll look at how the backlash against data centers to power AI has become a political flashpoint in the midterm elections. We'll go to Memphis to speak with Democratic congressional candidate Justin Pearson, where Elon Musk is building massive data centers. Then we'll talk to Paris Marx, author of Hyperscale, The Ambition and Excess of Big Tech's Data Empire. Stay with us.

0: To the white people of America from the album Songs of Slavery and Emancipation. This is Democracy Now!, democracynow.org. I'm Amy Goodman with Nermeen Sheikh.
1: We turn now to an issue that has become a major bipartisan flashpoint in the midterms this year, pitting local communities against multi-billion-dollar technology companies, AI data centers. The energy needs of the AI boom and the construction of massive data centers in state after state have created a backlash from both Democratic and Republican voters. New data shows that 75% of data centers under construction and 80% of those in the planning stages are located in predominantly Republican states. This is an ad from Texas by Democrat Gina Hinojosa running against Texas Governor Greg Abbott.
2: Why is my electric bill going up?
3: Absolutely. I'm happy to help. Data center production and energy use in Texas is skyrocketing.

0: meet AI's needs for your future.
1: What? Who authorized that?
0: Greg Abbott. Abbott took $20 million in campaign donations from data center executives and companies, and he gave them billions in tax breaks. For your future.
1: My future? How does this help me?
0: Absolutely. Absolutely. Great question. Happy to help.
2: And it's not just Democrats who are opposing data centers. In Wisconsin, Republican gubernatorial candidate, Congressmember Tom Tiffany, has run this ad criticizing his Democratic opponent, David Crowley.
3: Meet data center David Crowley.
4: There's an opportunity for us to really become AI and a data hub for not only for the entire country, but for the entire globe.
3: And he wants you to pay for it. Data center David Crowley won't roll back data center tax incentives. Our lakes run dry. Family farms paved over. Why? Because Crowley's campaign is funded by the people building them.
2: President Trump, however, has remained adamant in his defense of data centers and the big tech owners. In August, he wrote online, quote, "The only reason communities throughout the USA should not want data centers if they want to end up being backwards and poor. If they want to be successful and rich with far lower taxes and jobs all over the place, let data reign," President Trump wrote. Well, the battle against data centers is at the heart of one campaign in Tennessee. We're joined now by Democratic State Representative Justin J. Pearson, who's opposed the Colossus data centers built by Elon Musk's XAI in the Memphis area. Pearson is running for Congress against Republican State Senator Brent Taylor in Tennessee's recently redistricted 9th Congressional District, which includes parts of Memphis as well as rural and suburban counties. Justin Pearson, thanks so much for being with us again. Talk about the significance of this battle we're seeing all over the country. We're going to talk about that in a minute with Paris Marks. But in Memphis, what are you up against?
5: Listen, Elon Musk built the world's largest data center 3 miles away from our home. And the idea was that we were just supposed to accept that and the little bit of dollars and taxes that we receive and be silent about the harm of formaldehyde, the harm of nitrogen oxide, the illegal gas turbines that he's operated in Memphis. And now he has 59 illegal gas turbines in North Mississippi that are polluting the air of people in Memphis and Whitehaven and Westwood and Boxtown. But across the 15 counties that I've traveled, I've yet to meet anyone, including folks who are Republicans who are voting for us, who want data centers. It's the clearest example of the billionaire class versus the rest of us and exploiting our natural resources so they can make more profit.
6: Well, indeed, as you said, if these things were so good, they would be built at Mar-a-Lago. I'd like to ask you, Justin, about the Memphis City Council members having passed two ordinances earlier this month about data centers. Could you tell us what those are about?
5: Yes, sir. Right now, the Memphis City Council has a moratorium vote coming up on the 20th, as well as other regulation that they're looking at as well. That'll be going through the process over the next several weeks. But I'm advocating alongside other members of our community for a data center moratorium in Memphis and also in Shelby County. In the House of Representatives, I represent a town called Millington. And just yesterday, they passed a data center moratorium. But I believe local governments have a responsibility to protect the air, to protect the water of our constituents and our communities that are being inundated by hyperscale data centers that are seeking to pollute and harm our communities without any input given by the people who live there. And a lot of the people who live in our rural towns and communities that I'm visiting and talking with, they don't want these hyperscale data centers either.
6: And could you talk about the lawsuit the NAACP has sued Musk's XAI earlier this year in June?
5: Yeah, so the NAACP, alongside Young, Gifted, and Green and Southern Environmental Law Center, are suing XAI because they're illegally violating the Clean Air Act, operating over 59 gas turbines that are making them the largest producer of nitrogen oxide, which is smog, a ground level ozone pollution in our entire region. And they have not at all gotten permission to do that via the Clean Air Act through the Environmental Protection Agency, and instead are exploiting their relationship with the governor and Mississippi Department of Environmental Quality to allow them to hurt, harm, and kill the people who live in our community. And even the Department of Justice, Trump's Department of Justice, has tried to enjoin the lawsuit, which they've been denied, saying that Grok and XAI, their chatbot, is necessary because it's being used to kill people in the Iran war. And so what's being powered in our neighborhood is killing and hurting people all across this world. And we, in our community, we don't want it. And it is taking community resistance and community building in order to show our disdain for this, but also the power that we have to stop it.
2: Justin Pearson, you're well known for taking on the powers that be. You and another state legislator, another Justin Jones, you were sanctioned by, you were thrown out, expelled from the Tennessee legislature for taking on the gun lobby after a horrific massacre, gun massacre that took place in Nashville. Now you're taking on the most powerful, the wealthiest person on earth, Elon Musk, with his XAI data centers. And it's just been revealed in investigations of dark money by the New York Times that he has poured over $300 million into the midterm elections. You are trying to win a seat in Congress for the first time from Memphis. Why have you decided to take on Elon Musk? And how much money do you know is he pouring in against you in your congressional race?
5: Yes, I am never afraid to take on the richest person in the world financially. I'm not afraid to take on the president of the United States, who just mentioned us in his rally 2 days ago, because I will do anything that I possibly can to improve the quality of lives for people in Tennessee. The truth of the matter is gas is high. Groceries are high, healthcare costs are high, wages are low, yet the billionaire class continues to profit off of our pain and pillage our communities and our pocketbooks. Look, we know he's spending over $300 million. I believe he's going to start spending millions in our race because it is so extremely close. You know, they drew this district to be plus 21 for Trump, and most recent polls have us within just 4 points of winning this. I just learned yesterday that Donald Trump's super PAC is starting to spend money in our district. They are terrified about the multiracial coalition that we're building, about the fact that we're getting rural folks together and people who live in urban areas together to fight back against the tyranny of government and against the billionaire class. But they're not going to prevail, because on Election Day, we all just get one vote, and we're going to have more votes at the end of the day.
2: Justin J. Pearson, Democratic State Representative from Tennessee, running for Congress to represent Memphis and Shelby County. Up next, Paris Marks, author of the new book, Hyperscale, The Ambition and Excess of Big Tech's Data Empires. Stay with us.

0: High Fly by the late legendary pianist and composer Randy Weston. To see our interview and his performances, go to democracynow.org. This is Democracy Now! I'm Amy Goodman with Nermeen Sheikh.
1: With the midterms less than 3 weeks away, we continue to look at how AI data centers have emerged as a political flashpoint.
0: We're joined now by the Canadian journalist Paris Marks, host of the award-winning Tech Won't Save Us podcast, writes the Disconnect newsletter, author of the new book Hyperscale, The Ambition and Excess of Big Tech's Data Empires. He's joining us from St. John's, Newfoundland. And we just talked to Justin Pearson, taking on Elon Musk's XAI data centers in Memphis. In fact, though, the largest concentration of data centers is in Northern Virginia, as you write about. And Nermeen and I are speaking to you from New York, which has the only state moratorium on the building of data centers. Can you put that battle in Memphis in the global picture? Why Northern Virginia, for example, is there this massive concentration of data centers? It's not one of the poorest areas in the country.
2: No, certainly not. It's much more for historical reasons, right? Because a lot of that early work on the internet was happening in Northern Virginia, obviously a lot of military spending that went into that. And of course, for that reason, a lot of infrastructure, a lot of, fiber infrastructure, connectivity infrastructure, data centers, certainly over time, were built out in that area. And that, that legacy continues to this day. And so, the people who live there in Northern Virginia have really felt the effects of all of these data centers having been built out. And especially, they have had data centers for a long time, right? But one of the things I try to get to in the book is really the shift from, data centers as they used to be, in industrial areas, maybe not so much larger than other tenants that would be in those, kind of industrial parks and things like that, to the hyperscale data centers that are just on a whole other scale. The resource demands are just immense, as of course, Representative Justin Pearson was just talking about in Memphis, where they have really been feeling this firsthand. And I think, because Elon Musk was involved, this really brought it to the attention of a lot more people, seeing the effects that come with one of these major data centers. But obviously in Northern Virginia, people are feeling a lot of that. But as we have seen this significant escalation in the construction of these hyperscale data centers, particularly in the past 4 to 5 years, and certainly since the generative AI boom, really started to take off in 2023, we have seen not just many more communities in the United States seeing data centers planned or being constructed next to them and feeling, what comes with that, whether that is the increases in their electricity prices, the pressures on their water system, or just, kind of the noise and light pollution that can come from living next to one of these infrastructures. But many more communities around the world are feeling that too. And I think that's part of the reason why, we're seeing this kind of collective backlash, throughout the United States, but in many other parts of the world against these data centers.
1: So, Paris, let's just, to give people a sense of the scale of these data centers, there are more than 3,000 operational data centers in the U.S. now, and about 1,500 that are being planned. So why don't you explain, if you could, why so many and why so quickly?
2: Yeah, absolutely. So, we need data centers to process the types of things that we do online, the digital services that we use. Of course, I'm connected to you digitally. That is likely going through a data center somewhere, right? So it's not to say that we need absolutely no data centers. We need to get rid of them all. I think there have certainly been benefits from the digital technologies that have arisen over the past few decades. But we have seen this continued escalation in the amount of computing power that the tech companies and the tech industry are demanding, right? And they make the products that they're offering to people more computationally intensive. And so the real reason, one of the key reasons, at least, that we have seen this significant escalation over the past few years in the construction of data centers, because we really saw this start to take off in 2023, 2024, which is why it has become such a political flashpoint over the past 12 to 18 months, is really because of generative AI, right? Because of the chatbots and image generators that companies like OpenAI, Anthropic, but also Google, Microsoft, Amazon have been pushing for the past few years, because For regular people who are not really into the technical side of things, it might just be like, oh, okay, this is a new service that these companies are offering. But the reality is that these are much more computationally intensive than what these companies were offering before. It takes a lot more computation to kind of create a text response to a prompt that you're putting in, or to generate an image or a video based on some prompts that you're putting into the system. And that has meant they have needed to build so many more data centers, so much more quickly, and make those data centers even larger than they have in the past, which again is why so many people are, seeing data centers arrive in their communities, just because these tech companies are looking for so many places to be able to locate them, places that are willing to, have them become their neighbors. And they're finding that increasingly a lot of communities are saying no to that.
1: Well, one of the chapters in your book, Paris, is devoted to the climate impacts, which we heard about earlier from Justin in Memphis. But so the question, obviously America, the U.S. has exponentially more data centers than any country in the world. Now, China, which is also building, massively data centers, though, again, nowhere near the number of what the U.S. has, they have been attempting to employ renewable energy to diminish the climate impacts of these data centers. In your research, do you see any indication that these tech companies are looking for more sustainable sources of energy?
2: Not in any significant way, right? Like, if you listen to what the tech companies say, they will certainly tell you that they're investing a lot of money in renewable energy. In the past, last year in particular, they made a big push into nuclear energy, which, obviously is very debatable whether it can be considered clean, but in their ledger, they would claim it is, right? Which is part of their way to say, like, look, we're trying to do this, efficiently. We're trying to do this sustainably. They will certainly talk about how, they will reduce kind of the intensity of water use at a data center, right? So, kind of the total quantity that a data center itself will use. But then when you look across the total number of data centers that they're building out, their water use and their electricity use as well is just absolutely soaring. But the real story here, if you think about the climate impact, is really their dependence on fossil fuels and their dependence on natural gas in particular. And so, in the kind of 23, 24, we saw this real push for them to try to get connections to the grid in the various places where they were building out these data centers, right? But in many of those places, they have now exhausted those connections, right? The demand on the grid was so great, that it became much more difficult to connect a data center in the kind of amount of time that they would need to connect it for it to come online to, benefit their generative AI ambitions. And so what we have seen over the past year is a real pivot toward building on-site gas plants. Obviously, when we look at Memphis, there was the use of a lot of generators on site in order to power the data center. And we have seen other data centers using that model as well. But now, of course, increasingly they're moving toward actually just building dedicated gas plants for the data centers, such that there was a report out recently that it's something like 189 gigawatts of new gas capacity is in the pipeline in the United States just to power these data centers, which is just staggering to imagine, right? We have already seen our governments roll back on their climate ambitions. We have seen the tech companies that back in 2019, 2020 wanted us to see them as climate leaders and, as though they cared about climate change and taking action on that, completely throw their targets out the window, in order to pursue generative AI and this data center build out, regardless of the consequences that come of that. And of course, those are consequences that will be felt by everybody through, how it's going to make climate change worse. But again, as Representative Pearson was saying, we also see very clearly the local impacts of local air pollution, on the people who live next to these data centers, as the people in Memphis are feeling, but also in many other communities where this is happening.
0: Paris Marks, I want to ask you about your critique of the legislation Senator Bernie Sanders is putting forward, certainly seen as an AI critic, a deep concern about what's happening and what's happening so fast. Senator Sanders and Congressmember Greg Kassar announced the Ban Artificial Superintelligence Act to stop AI oligarchs from building machines humans cannot control. It would permanently ban the development and deployment of superintelligent AI and temporarily pause advanced AI development until a federal regulator has established safety rules. They would also direct the U.S. to pursue international agreements to prevent superintelligence from being developed anywhere in the world. You are critical of this approach.
2: Yeah, absolutely. I certainly welcome Senator Sanders' work on the data center moratorium and trying to move that forward on a national level. I think that's very important. And, you know, even when we look at the kind of super intelligence legislation and the discussion of, you know, kind of limiting or rolling back the further development of these AI models, I would also be on board with that as well, but probably not for the same reasons that are being laid out in this legislation. And so to me, this feels like a response to these narratives that we have had for the past couple months now about, you know, the power and the threat that these AI models can pose to humanity, right? You know, we have seen these tech companies and people who work at them come out and talk about how they feel or they believe, and you know, they want us to believe as well, that, you know, these models are getting to a place that they are starting to learn on their own, and they're starting to become so powerful that within 10 years, they could decide that they want to wipe out humanity or a significant chunk of humanity. And that is a real threat to, you know, our collective species, right? And to me, quite frankly, I feel that that is a mix of science fiction and delusion on the part of the people who are running these companies. And it is also a very effective way to distract from the real harms that we're seeing from these generative AI products, from the chatbots and image generators today. You know, for me, I think that, you know, kind of this future focus stuff is an attempt to make sure that regulation is not targeting the things that people are actually feeling and that would actually restrict what the chatbots and the AI companies are doing right now. And, you know, rather having the discussion being about something that might happen 10 years down the line that I would argue is actually very unlikely and doesn't reflect how the technology really works. You know, what I would like to see from a regulatory perspective is not this focus on the super intelligent stuff, but, you know, the effects that, you know, as we're seeing more reports, the effects that dependence on chatbots can have on people's mental health, where we see them have mental health spirals because they have become dependent on these technologies. You know, the kind of deepfake crisis that we have seen and really saw very clearly on Elon Musk's platform and with the Grok chatbot at the beginning of the year. The questions about what dependence on chatbots and use of chatbots means for people's ability to learn, to think critically, to kind of have these cognitive skills and to develop them properly. You know, we can even go beyond that to the environmental impact of the data centers themselves, or, you know, the various other ways that we have seen chatbots used for people to try to harm themselves or to harm others, of course, in the case that we're seeing here in Canada, where the shooter out in British Columbia earlier this year, in one of the worst mass shootings in our history, was actually using ChatGPT for 8 months to help plan violent scenarios and that attack in particular, right up until the morning of the attack when the shooter asked the chatbot what time school shootings tend to occur, and then, of course, went to carry out that act of mass violence. And so these are the things that I think that regulation should really be targeting, not these kind of more fantastical ideas of super intelligence that, you know, I think are really the product of kind of delusional and deceptive tech people.
1: So, Paris, would you say that there is a distinction between your critique, which is a political economic critique of the technology, in addition to, of course, these horrifying incidents that you've recounted of present day harms, and the scientific and technological potential of this, generative artificial intelligence? Or do you think even that potential that has been touted to us is misleading or an exaggeration?
2: Yeah, in my view, I do think the potential is severely overstated. You know, I think that when we look especially at how the tech industry tends to operate, it operates on exaggeration, right? In order to drive investment, in order to drive hype cycles, to get people interested in its products, to, you know, get a lot of media attention on what it's doing, which is not to say that, you know, at the end of a shakeout, of course, there's a lot of talk of whether there is an AI bubble and whether there's overinvestment into generative AI and into data centers right now and what might happen when there is a kind of market correction, you know, in that sector. And I think that what we'll find is that a lot of the places where the tech industry said that generative AI would be useful is actually not going to pan out in the long run. I think that there will certainly be some instances where, you know, certain sectors, certain companies find that it's useful to use generative AI products. And even then, I think their use of the products will look very different than what we have today. You know, there's obviously a big reliance and push to use centralized tools like ChatGPT or Claude from Anthropic. But actually, I think we'll see much more kind of use of the open weight models, the kind of smaller models that are targeted to certain use cases that are obviously also less resource demanding, which I think is how things are going to shake out. But even then, I would say that, you know, I think that the usefulness of generative AI as a technology has been overstated. I think that the pursuit of it comes out of certain kind of ideological ideas that the tech companies have. You know, they want to build this, you know, kind of human brain within the computer. And to do that, you need larger and larger models. But that's not necessarily the best way to actually develop AI for, you know, kind of benefiting the public, right? And one of the things that I took away from Karen Howe's work, who I know you've had on the show as well, in her book, Empire of AI, is that there are a lot of other ways you can approach AI, right? But a lot of the money that goes into AI development right now is focused on generative AI rather than these, you know, many other techniques or approaches that could actually be much, much better for the public, you know, be using far less resources. But the industry is not very interested in that right now.
1: And finally, if you could talk about, because it seems to me that a number of people in the medical profession are very hopeful about the changes that generative AI will make possible in many, many different fields. And already, you know, the discovery of Google DeepMind's AlphaFold, which is considered one of the most significant scientific achievements in the history of artificial intelligence. We have 30 seconds. Your response.
2: I'm quite skeptical of many of these claims. You know, I think that we have actually a history of thinking that new technologies are going to make big changes in medical advances, and then they don't deliver. And I would just point to, you know, in Canada, the Auditor General in Ontario looked into these AI medical scribes, you know, the tools that transcribe conversations between patients and doctors, and found that in over half of cases, they were inserting false information, recording the wrong drugs. You know, and if this is kind of the basis of, you know, how a patient's medical history, that can really have some significant effects on, you know, how they are treated going forward. If their medical file is filled with false information about their history. So again, I'm a bit skeptical on that point as well.
0: Paris Marks, I want to thank you so much for being with us, author of the new book, Hyperscale, The Ambition and Excess of Big Tech's Data Empires, host of the award-winning Tech Won't Save Us podcast. He writes the Disconnect newsletter. A very happy birthday to Juan Gonzalez. Tomorrow, on Friday, I'll be at the Woodstock International Film Festival, moderating a panel at 2. On Monday, at the Eileen Norris Cinema Theater at USC, the University of Southern California, will be screening Steal a Story, Please, about Democracy Now! And on October 26th and 7th in Colorado, first at CU Boulder, then at Fort Collins. 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
5: Broadcasting from the Civic Cypher Studios, welcome to the QR Code, where we share perspective, seek understanding, and shape outcomes. I am your host, Ramses Ja, joined by the great Q Ward, and we need you to stick around because later on in the show, we are going to be talking to the great John Hope Bryant, who will be back to talk to us about the future of black wealth in these United States of America. And before that, we're going to have a conversation with Nicole McHale discussing reconstruction after cancer. She is a woman who is on a mission to ensure that women feel like women after they've had to deal with breast cancer. And we love that. And we're anxious to talk to both of them. But before we get there, right about now is normally when we have our feel-good feature. And today we're going to do something a little different and just paint a little bit of a picture about the conversation that is yet to come. I'll share from Black Enterprise. New research has determined that breast cancer rates are on the rise for women globally. CNN reported that breast cancer rates are expected to hit a new peak, estimated to reach more than 3.5 million cases by 2050. However, this is mainly due to gaps in medical equity between high and low earning countries. While high earning countries have seen a decline in breast cancer mortality, mainly due to investment in screening, prevention, and treatment, those in the global south have seen the opposite impact. Residents of high-income countries saw a 30% decline in deaths from breast cancer from 1990 to 2023. For those living in the lowest income countries, breast cancer-induced deaths have increased by 99% within the same 30-year time frame. These findings come from a study published in the Lancet Oncology Journal. The study also found that the diagnosis rates rose by 147% in these lower-income nations. In this current decade, these figures previously sat at over 1 million fewer cases. The study estimated that only 2.3 million were diagnosed with breast cancer in 2023. Of those women with the illness, 764,000 also died that same year. These rates remain particularly high for women in sub-Saharan Africa, where breast cancer mortality rates in this region double the global average. This is particularly due to the scarcity of medical treatments and centers available in the area. Only half of the African countries have external beam radiotherapy service. Cost is another factor. However, breast cancer still remains one of the most diagnosed forms of cancer, representing nearly a fourth of all cancers diagnosed in women. The study revealed that Black American women face even higher death rates than their white counterparts, despite seemingly having access to high-quality health care as opposed to non-Americans. In some respects, this internal health equity gap has prompted this demographic to have comparable outcomes to women outside the country. So that helps frame the conversation we're about to have. And so without further ado, let's talk to Nicole McHale. Reconstruction After Cancer funds cancer survivors' reconstructive care when insurance doesn't cover the cost, because feeling confident matters too. RAC was created by Nicole McHale after her own breast cancer and reconstruction journey at 26 years old. Knowing firsthand that being cancer-free doesn't always mean the journey is over, she created RAC to help make reconstructive care possible for survivors when insurance doesn't cover the cost. And now to tell us more about this amazing work, we have the one and only Nicole McHale.
6: Thank you for having me.
5: Oh yeah, we're excited to have you on. We're excited to talk to you about this fantastic work you're doing. And, you know, I touched on it just a bit, but do us a favor, give us a little bit more about your background in this work. And I know you have quite a compelling story. So why don't you kind of bring us into the nexus of this journey you're on, and the diagnosis and your own reconstruction.
6: Okay, cool. So I was diagnosed when I was 26 years old. Mm-hmm. I had a lumpectomy at first before I got my diagnosis, which is when they just remove the mass from your body. And when I did the lumpectomy, my doctors had told me that I'm 26, I'm young, and I'm healthy. And so cancer wasn't an option for me. But we decided to remove the mass because there's a blood vessel in it. So the mass would continue to grow. And my logic was that if I remove it while it's still small, then it'll leave a smaller indentation on my breast. Mm-hmm. And so I did the surgery. It was painless. It was quick. And I went back a week later, and I'm not sure if you're familiar, but if you remove anything from your body, whether it's a mass or a mole, you have to send it to pathology. And so when I went in a week later for a doctor's appointment, just to make sure that the incision was healing properly, I got the diagnosis. And the energy in the room that day was a lot different. When I saw my surgeon, I realized that she had blinked a couple more times, then tears would start falling from her face, because she had to come back on her word to tell me that pathology actually came back as breast cancer. And in that moment, if someone would have asked me, how would you react if you got diagnosed, I would think that the I would be crying and super emotional, but in the moment I was very numb and I was like, okay, what do we do? What's the plan? Where do we go from here? And 2 weeks later I had the double mastectomy. And so, you know, when you do the double mastectomy and you have all this paperwork to sign, you think that like, it can't get much worse than this. And you kind of ignore the fine print. And I was one of those people, and I ended up getting a infection after my double mastectomy, which was a huge setback in my recovery and in my reconstruction, because I had to wait for things to heal before I could move forward with reconstruction. And so the biggest hurdle that I had with reconstruction was dealing with insurance, and insurance, you know, finds a loophole in their system and categorizes it as elective and cosmetic. And so I had to, you know, send appeals and have my doctor send his credentials so that they can approve me. But every single time I submitted something, it would get denied, denied, denied. And the more that I share my story online and women ask me, you know, who's your plastic surgeon? Who did your medical tattoo? I'm happy to share my contacts, but I started to feel guilty because I know that most people can't afford to pay $20,000 to $30,000 for just one reconstructive surgery. Right. And typically when you're dealing with reconstruction, it's not just a one and done. There's so many different surgeries that you have to have, and it just gets very, very expensive. And so when I was doing my reconstruction and I was expressing my concerns to my first surgeon that was in network that insurance covered, he had told me, like, this is as good as it's going to get. You should just be happy that you can hide behind clothes. And that's when my dad and him exchanged a couple of words, and I never saw that surgeon again. I don't know if you're a dad or anything like that, but my dad is, my dad was by my side the entire time. And so when I left that doctor and I went to the city to find a specialist who specializes in reconstruction post-mastectomy, he changed my entire life. And now when people see me, they think that I had an augmentation, but it's a lot more than what meets your eye. And so even though he changed my life, he came with a very expensive price tag. He was worth every penny, but I just don't think it's fair that cancer survivors don't have access to the same level of care because of a financial limitation. And so because of my experience with insurance, I learned that, you know, this becomes a human issue of self-confidence when you have to choose to remove a body part. That's just one battle. Surviving cancer is one battle, but feeling whole again is a completely separate battle. And so I was inspired to start this nonprofit so that I can pay it forward. And just because my connection to reconstruction is through breast cancer, I'm not limiting the nonprofit to just breast cancer patients. It's for all cancer patients, because it doesn't matter what type of cancer you get diagnosed with. You know, if you have to give up a body part so that you can live, I think that it's not fair for people to not have the same access to care because of finances. Yeah. And so the mission of my nonprofit is to pay it forward, and it can be something as minor as, you know, if someone has skin cancer on their face and it left an indentation and they have to pay for filler every few months, insurance isn't going to cover that. And so that's when I would love to step in to be able to pay it forward and help pay for these procedures that insurance typically doesn't cover, so that when you are by yourself alone and you have to walk by a mirror or see yourself with lights on, you can feel confident. Because I know that that's something that I struggled with for a really long time. I used to shower with the lights off, and that's because I couldn't look at myself in the mirror. I wasn't used to seeing my body change like this. And even with me having so many surgeries, it just didn't look like myself. Yeah. And until I got the care that I did is when I was able to start to feel confident again, because it got me back to where I started before my cancer. Okay. And so whatever I can do to pay it forward, whether again it's filler or a medical tattoo or swapping out implants or whatever a patient's reconstruction needs, then I would love to be able to step in to help a patient.
7: Yeah, I love that. It's a fantastic story. Now, to be fair, a lot of people aren't intimately familiar with the language that you might be using. So double mastectomy, Let's let that live for folks. And then there was another one you used, augmentation. Let's let that live. So just bring us to speed, those that don't know.
6: So an augmentation and a double mastectomy, even though the end result can look very similar to the eye, it's two completely different surgeries. With an augmentation, you're just popping in an implant and you're done. And that's typically what we call a boob job. Okay. And a double mastectomy is basically getting amputated from the inside out. So when you have a double mastectomy or a mastectomy, it was just when they remove one breast versus a double when they remove both, they are removing all of your breast tissue from the inside. And that's basically the biggest difference from an augmentation versus a double mastectomy, is that one is popping in just an implant, and with a double mastectomy, you're removing your breast tissue. And some patients choose to move forward with reconstruction and put implants or fat grafting, whatever their choice of reconstruction is. Mm-hmm. And then there's other women or people that choose to stay flat, and that's okay too. It's such a personal choice, and you have to choose what fits best for you, because at the end of the day, like, you have to be alone with yourself and be able to be comfortable with yourself so that you can walk by a mirror and look at yourself with lights on. So two very, very different surgeries. The costs are different, and there's different parts that are included in a reconstruction. Like, I had to do like, when I tell people I had liposuction, they're like, why would you have liposuction? And I'm like, it's not for the reason that you think. I needed to take the fat to put it into my chest so that I don't have indentation. So that's part of the reason why that these surgeries are so expensive because, sorry.
7: No, that's okay.
6: In the background, someone's phone's going off.
7: Oh, no, it's all good. It seems pretty involved. I can imagine that kind of going through that is... personally, it's a lot to have to deal with, but, you know, again,
6: especially at 26 too.
7: I bet. There's a good amount of folks who, maybe have not yet had these conversations and are just coming to the table and learning exactly what's involved with all this. So I appreciate you giving kind of that granular, level of detail. For those just tuning in, today's guest is Nicole McHale. She is the CEO of Reconstruction After Cancer, which is funding cancer survivors' reconstructive care. Now, you spent a lot of time talking about people feeling whole after their surgery. So I want you to kind of lean into that a little bit more, because this work, I think it feels... very special because of that reason. And my understanding, at least based on what you've articulated so far, is that insurance companies don't really consider making people whole, literally speaking, necessary. I think insurance companies kind of prioritize getting the cancer out, and that's it, and they leave you right there. So your work kind of fills in a special place in people's lives. And so talk about, again, this making people whole, like what that means on the ground in people's day-to-day lives a little bit more.
6: Well, I do want to clarify one thing.
7: Okay.
6: So insurance will cover reconstruction with a group of doctors that are in network, but with my experience, there's levels of care. And so when I was working with the doctors that were in network, I didn't feel whole, to your point. I couldn't look at myself. I had one implant up here, one implant down here. I didn't even know a female body can look like that. And again, being 26, I'm trying to navigate, what is my life going to look like after cancer? I don't know if I'm ever going to be able to date again. Am I going to be able to wear a bathing suit? Like, I didn't feel like myself. And, you know, when I left the doctors that were in network and I went to a doctor that was private, that's when I started to feel whole again, because it looked more realistic. It looked more like what I was used to before my diagnosis. And so, you know, it doesn't matter what type of cancer you have. If it's something like, you know, a patient came to us and they had lip cancer, and every few months they have to get filler so that their lips are symmetrical. And, you know, that's something that, like, I can hide my chest if I wanted to. I'm not walking around topless by any means in public or anything, but something like your face where everyone can see and it's left a mark on your face and you become insecure. I think that there's also a different stigma about like plastic surgery, that it's not just something to like enhance body parts. There really is a point behind plastic surgery to reconstruct different body parts. So with the patient that had the lip cancer, you know, they have to pay for filler every few months, but that wasn't part of their plan. They didn't choose to have cancer, and now they have to pay this so that they can feel whole. And you know, I want to just be able to step in and to help anyone that feels like, you know, they are missing a piece of themselves. Sure, surviving cancer is great, and of course, we're so grateful to be alive. But the reality is that you still want to be able to feel confident and like yourself again. And I experienced that personally. Like I mentioned, I think I mentioned in this interview or it's in another one, but I used to shower with the lights off. I used to turn my phone face down and just have the, you know, the iPhone light on. As long as I had enough to see what I needed, then that was great. But other than that, I couldn't look at myself. I didn't feel like myself. I didn't recognize my body. My body had changed so much. I didn't even know that a body can look this way. And so until I was put in the right hands with the right team of doctors that can make me feel like myself again, then I didn't you know, lack any confidence anymore. And now when people look at me, they think that I'm just another girl from LA with a big rack, but really there's a whole story behind, you know, my rack and how much, how many surgeries were behind it. And, and rack is the play on words for my nonprofit because I had breast cancer, but it's the acronym for reconstruction after cancer.
7: Right. I love that. So obviously you're doing good work. You're impacting the lives of people outside of your story, which again is very compelling. Give us a quick story of, you know, maybe a life that you've impacted through RAC or RAC, as you put it.
6: So we're very new. I'm actually launching officially October 28th in LA at the Chinese Theater. But because of all the messages that I've gotten from so many girls of when I started this tour last year, asking for my contacts is kind of what inspired me. And I've gotten so many DMs and asking for help. And I was like, oh, how do I help people? And so, you know, I'm just a survivor too. And, you know, I'm new to the whole 501c3 world and having a nonprofit, and I'm learning so much through the process. But it's really rewarding when I get the messages that say, like, you know, you're giving me hope. Like, can you help me with this? Can you help me with that? And there's so many forms of reconstruction. It doesn't necessarily have to be what I went through. Like we were talking about with the fillers and just liposuction. There's so many different types of reconstruction for other cancers that I'm not even aware of because I haven't gone through it. But I know that the feeling and the diagnosis, when you hear you have cancer, you can, it's the same emotion. It's the same fears. It's the same tears, it's the same feelings. So the messages that I've gotten now of women asking for help have been so overwhelming, but in, you know, in a good way, because it makes me feel like I'm on the right path, because a lot of the nonprofits now focus on research and preventative measures, and there's a huge gap, and it's been completely neglected when it comes to recovery. And so I'm grateful for my diagnosis, because I didn't think that it would lead me to my purpose, and my story is becoming my testimony. And I am learning myself that, like, you know, I'm not the only one that feels how I felt. And I hope that with, you know, sharing my story, that other women know that they're not alone either. And it's okay to want to feel like yourself again after cancer. Sure, it's great that we survived it, but, you know, life after cancer matters too. And it's important to feel like yourself again. And so I'm very grateful that my diagnosis led me here. If 9 years ago when I got diagnosed and someone whispered in my ear and said that this is the work that you're going to be doing and this is what's going to come from this, I would have never been worried. So it's kind of crazy that this whole thing has came full circle, and that what was one of the hardest, most challenging times in my life has helped me find my purpose and to be able to give back to anyone who needs help, because I've been there. And I am very aware of the fact that I had a very privileged recovery. And, you know, my life circumstances have changed over the last 2 years. And that's kind of what changed my perspective to really realize that, oh my God, there's people being diagnosed every single day and people can't afford these surgeries. And that's not fair. I don't think that any cancer survivor shouldn't have access to the same level of care. So whatever I can do to help to give back, then my diagnosis served its purpose for sure.
7: Fantastic. I love that. And, you know, I love that you have so many people in your corner supporting you. Obviously, there were a lot of people sending your information my way to make sure that we platformed you for this good work you're doing. And now that our audience has learned more about the work that you're doing, what could or should people do if they want to get involved and support your work at Reconstruction After Cancer?
6: So they can find me at reconstructionaftercancer.org. If a listener or someone they know is affected by any sort of cancer and they don't have the resources to have reconstruction, please send us an email or DM me on Instagram. Reconstruction After Cancer is the handle. My personal one is Nicole McCann. I'm checking my messages all the time. So people can find me online or send us an email and someone will definitely get back to you. And depending on if you're on the East Coast or West Coast, we have a medical advisor on both coasts. So we'll be able to help guide people to the right direction.
7: Okay. I love that.
6: All of the donations, you know, they're all tax deductible because RAC is a 501c3. So nice. You know, if someone wants to even make a donation in honor of someone that's passed or whatever, when we have the launch party, we're going to have as much as we're talking about survivorship, I also want to honor the people that, you know, didn't win their battle with cancer. And so that's very important to me too. And I also want to recognize all of the men, yourself included, for giving me a platform and showing up for the women, because there are some men that run away from these conversations and can't handle this type of diagnosis. So I appreciate your time and your platform to help me help bring awareness so that we can, you know, change more lives together.
7: Yeah. Well, that's what we're here for. And again, we appreciate the work that you're doing. As you continue to impact lives, feel free to come back and keep us posted as you continue to grow in your journey.
6: I'll be able to tell you some testimonials of whose lives you were able to change. Yeah.
7: Sure, that's what
6: we
7: want to hear.
6: When I was doing my interviews, I was telling Ferrari and BT that I wanted to start a nonprofit to do something like this. So to come back a year later and tell them I did it and we're up and running is crazy. So I'm excited to come back next year for my year 10 and be able to share whose lives we were able to impact directly.
7: I love it. Very much looking forward to it. But until now, or until then, you have your work cut out for you, and we're excited to watch you on your journey, and you know, bring so much joy back into the lives of people who are not going to be robbed of it any further. So once again, we appreciate your time. Today's guest is Nicole McHale, the CEO of Reconstruction After Cancer, which is funding cancer survivors' reconstructive care. Thank you so much, Nicole, for your time.
6: Yeah,
7: keep doing good work, and Godspeed.
5: Still broadcasting from the Civic Cypher Studios, welcome back to the QR Code, where we share perspective, seek understanding, and shape outcomes. I am your host, Ramses Ja, joined by the great Q Ward. And as promised, we have a longtime friend of the show who is coming back. For those that don't know, we were on the ground at the 2026 Congressional Black Caucus in Washington, D.C., we were hosted by Arizona State University to speak with their students about AI. We were speaking about finances and what their financial future looks like. And of course, we had a guest who I've been talking about on the show. And this is somebody who is known for being an entrepreneur, a capitalist, and a person who is very interested in the financial success of all people, Black people in particular, because he understands the historic disenfranchisement of Black people in this country and where a lot of the opportunities lie to make up some of that lost ground. And so what you're going to be hearing is the on-the-ground conversation that Q and I had with the great John Hope Bryant on the ground in Washington, D.C. for the Congressional Black Caucus, unedited. So, without further ado, let's get into it. John Hope Bryant is an entrepreneur, civic leader, and one of the nation's leading voices on financial literacy and inclusive capitalism. He is recognized by Forbes as one of the 250 greatest self-made Americans on the occasion of our nation's 250th anniversary, along with Oprah Winfrey, Bill Clinton, Tyler Perry, and Serena Williams. Bryant is the founder, chairman, and CEO of Operation Hope, the nation's largest provider of financial empowerment services, and founder and CEO of Bryant Group Ventures, which houses his entrepreneurial, investment, and advisory work. Over more than three decades, John's nonprofit and for-profit enterprises have helped drive more than $5 billion in capital deployment into underserved communities, expanding economic opportunity and strengthening the foundation for inclusive growth. Bryant helped make financial literacy official U.S. policy under two U.S. presidents and inspired the renaming of the Freedmen's Bank Building on the White House campus, honoring President Lincoln's unfinished work of economic empowerment. He is a Time Closers honoree, a U.S. News and World Report top leader of 2025, and a host of the NAACP Image Award-nominated podcast, Money and Wealth with John Hope Bryant. Bryant has generated more than 1 billion total video views across social media platforms, including his Straight Talk Live series, reflecting the urgency and resonance of his message in this moment. Bryant is also a best-selling author of 7 books, including his most recent book, Capitalism for All, released spring 2026. Please welcome John Hope Bryant.
8: Honored to be with you. I want those pants.
5: Oh man. Okay. So first off, I know we have a script to follow here, and I definitely want to do that, but I want you to know that some of the things that you've said on our show in the past, I've seen you make these talks around the country, and the same clips are going viral. And I want to make sure that this group has a couple of foundational things that I think are really important for you to speak to. The first, and one that really stayed with me, was you explained once upon a time how credit in and of itself could create wealth in a way that Black people might not be considering in our conversations when we talk about reparation, in our conversations when we talk about diversity, equity, inclusion, and so forth. And so credit was something that really stayed with me. I've heard it echoed on social media. Clips of yours have gone viral. I'd like this room to know that as well. So please talk about how that impacts our bottom line as a community.
8: First of all, honored to be with you and good to see you again. And again, I do want those pants.
5: I got you.
8: I'd rather look like a rock star, not a moderator for this conversation. Both of you. You guys are making smart sexy again. All of you in that room. We've been making dumb sexy for way too long. We've dumbed down and celebrated it. And now it's time to make smart sexy again. We've solved problems in the past from the shoulders down and walking.
5: Amen.
8: Now we're going to solve it from the shoulders, from the neck up, thinking, listening, speaking, focusing, excelling, achieving from the streets to the suites, from civil rights to what I call civil.

0: The first Reconstruction was about slavery. The Civil War was about slavery. The first Reconstruction was about slavery. The stopping of it was about money. Sorry. First Civil War was about money. Reconstruction was about money. The second Reconstruction was a fight over money. Essentially, I believe that's why Dr. King and Lincoln were assassinated when they got to the money part. And I think we're in the third Reconstruction. As we enter the third Reconstruction, where it's about agency and ownership, I find that our credit is toe up from the flow up. The lowest credit score community in America are African Americans. And there's nothing wrong with us. We are brilliant. We've been doing so much with so little for so long, we can almost do anything with nothing. But we've been focusing on different things. We've been focusing on, say, rocking the mic versus owning it.
1: Sure.
0: So the average credit score for African Americans is about 620. I've mapped every zip code in America by credit score, not by race, not by politics, not by social issues, or any of the stuff that obsesses all of our time. I simply went to the numbers. I like math, to quote my friend Melody Hobson, because it doesn't have an opinion. And what I found was absolutely stunning. So somebody's sitting there going, "What? Well, you know, so what? Our credit score is bad. It's the result of this, the result of that, discrimination, racism, banks." Look, and I got answers for all of this. I'm here for all of it. There's nothing that is off limits. I'm here for all of it. But
1: I know you do.
0: 100 years ago, if you said that a bank was racist, yeah, it's the bank of racist family A in Alabama. But now the bank is owned by Wells, you know, Wells Fargo is publicly traded. I own Wells Fargo. If you got a 401k, you own Wells Fargo. You own Bank of America, you own Citigroup, you own Fidelity, you own Truist. You got a whole basket of publicly traded stocks. That bank does not make any money unless they make a good loan. So are you a good loan risk? Well, the only reason that it's average at 620 is that you and me, the three of us, have a credit score of over 700. And our cousins Pookie and them have a credit score of 550.
1: Right.
0: And the average is 620. You can't get a decent car loan at 620. You can get a Mercedes, but it's going to be Mercedes payments. And the car is going to explode on you as you drive down the street. You can't get a home loan at 620. You can't get a small business loan as risky credit below 700. So there's no, the last point I'll make on this. There's no successful government. There's no successful school, university. There's no successful city, state, federal government, or company, or household economically that didn't do it without good debt. You can't get good debt without good credit, a good credit rating.
1: Right.
0: So I think that we just sort of missed a critical step in the development of how you build wealth, which is sort of conservative leverage applied with prime rates to something that appreciates in value. Good debt is tied to something that appreciates. Bad debt is tied to something that depreciates, like fancy jewelry.
1: Sure. Fair point. And again, I think it's really important that we start this conversation here, because these are people that are at present embarking on their adult journey, and credit will become increasingly important to them as they navigate the rungs of society. Now, John, you and I have talked before several times, but this is the first time, and I just found this out, that you and Q are going to talk. So I'd like to make the formal introduction here. This is Q Ward. He built all this stuff with me. He built most of it like on his own, and he just told me about it. But you know, this is he was really excited to talk to you today for the first time. And so Q.
0: My deep honor.
2: I've been bragging about conversations that we've had on behalf of the show, but my first time getting to say thank you, first of all, because you always make time for us. You always treat us like a priority, and that's a really big deal. As we sit here with this audience of students, a conversation that you've had with us, I'll keep saying it that way so nobody knows any different, about financial literacy. And you framed financial literacy as a civil rights issue. I'd never heard it framed that way before I heard you say it. Could you unpack that for me a little bit?
0: First of all, honor to meet you, and congratulations on what you've helped to build. It's quite impressive. And I would have been there in person if I had not had to come to New York and make some money, which is why

0: Even if you want to distribute money like a socialist, you got to first collect it like a capitalist. So
1: Point, sir.
0: I can't give it away unless I make it first. So I'm here in Manhattan making some dough so I can give it away. Civil rights is not a civil rights issue. It is the civil rights issue of our generation. This is as important as the right to vote. The ground has shifted underneath us from a focus on government to a focus on free enterprise, capitalism, economics, and ownership. Governments are broke today. Look at the biggest economy in the world is the United States of America, $30 trillion GDP. But we just hit $40 trillion in debt. Effectively, we're broke. I mean, not literally, but I mean, we're living on borrowed time. And if Japan stops buying our treasury bills, or China stops buying our treasury bills, or dumps them on the global markets, I mean, luckily for the world, or luckily for us, the world sees us as America as a flight to quality. We are the safest bet in the world. Even our adversaries and enemies, Iran, Russia, and China, quietly, as they talk and mess about us publicly, all those leaders are invested in our real estate, our stock market, our companies, because there's no other bet, there's no other place to go. So this issue of financial literacy being the civil rights issue of this generation goes back to the first Reconstruction, because the Civil War ended, which was about money, by the way. It was the South resisting Northern economic domination. And Frederick Douglass, well, getting ahead of myself, Secretary of War Stanton and General Sherman, on behalf of Abraham Lincoln, went and met with 20 black ministers in Savannah, Georgia, and said, "Okay, the war is over. What do you want? You want an apology? That'd be nice, but no. You want welfare? Not really. What do you want? We want land. We want to do for ourselves. Okay, here's some crappy land. It's down the coast, on the beach. We love the beach front property now, but back then, agricultural land was the whole thing. The gold of the area at that time was like tobacco and cotton crops, which did not really grow very well in sand. So you put your crops on the sand. You work tomorrow, your crops in Jamaica. So, but we didn't complain about that. We worked that land so hard, the next month they said, give them a mule. 40 acres and a mule. January, February 1865. Here comes the next month, Freedmen's Bureau Act, which created colleges and universities, by the way, for black people, comes the Freedmen's Bank, March 3rd, 1865. That's the building I got renamed on the White House campus. So land, machinery, bank. And then that bank was supposed to teach us financial literacy. And then Abraham gets assassinated, Lincoln gets assassinated the next month, and the whole bank just falls apart. And Frederick Douglass tried to run it. By the way, Frederick Douglass, who we know to be an abolitionist, was a businessman, owned $6 million worth of real estate in Baltimore, Maryland. Don't trust me. Look it up yourself. That's why he had the flexibility to go try to talk about, freedom, is because he owned a printing press, I think it was. He owned his own land, he owned his own property, his own there in DC, huge house in Anacostia that he owned. And rental real estate. So we never got the memo, is my point. It's a memo on free enterprise and capitalism. We never got the memo. It's what we don't know that we don't know that's killing us, but we think we know. And here's the drop the mic. Where the rules are published and the playing field is level, we kill it. The arts, professional sports, faith. I just talked to my brother, Bishop T.D. Jakes, last night. Faith, from slavery to the President of the United States of America, President Barack Obama. Where the rules are published and the playing field is level, we kill it. No one's ever taught us about capitalism and free enterprise, economics, ownership, financial literacy. So we think making money is building wealth. No, making money is nothing. Cash is nothing. It's an exchange of value. I could say, here's, I'll give you this Louis Vuitton jacket for those killer pants he's got on. Or give me those glasses for this remote. That's an exchange of value. It's just, we use currency to do it, but currency's irrelevant. But what are we obsessed about? I want to get that cash, we'll get that bag, we'll get that money, we'll get that dollar. It's useless, it's irrelevant. It's money is money, just a flow of something. And so if your outflow exceeds your inflow, then your overhead is going to be your downfall. That's why 70% of people who own an NFL or NBA contract, just about that, are bankrupt 5 years after retirement. That's why somebody wins a lottery, 70% of those are bankrupt 5 years after they win, because it's not just about the money. I give a homeless guy $1 million. This is one of those clips that went viral. To me, I'm just talking common sense. People think it's like some genius thing. I'm just talking this. I'm just bold enough to say it, or dumb enough to say it. So you give a homeless guy $1 million and you do nothing else, he'll be broke in 6 months. Because if you don't change this and you don't change this, you're not going to change that. And so to me, this is just basic stuff. You make money during the day. You build wealth in your sleep. Only way you build wealth in your sleep, compounding stocks, compounding business ownership, compounding education, compounding employees, compounding AI, compounding knowledge, compounding interest. I mean, that's how you build wealth. I mean, I went to sleep last night. I slept very well because I was making money in my sleep. I
1: heard that. Well, listen, that's a good segue to this next question, because we want to talk about Operation Hope. So Operation Hope has directed billions into underserved communities. What's one specific model or program you'd like to point to as proof this works at scale?
0: Oh, my God. No one's ever asked me that question before. Okay. We have 1,500 offices in 43 states, by the way. Largest Black male-founded nonprofit in U.S. history.
1: Talk to me.
0: We're the only nonprofit allowed to operate inside of a bank branch in U.S. history.
1: Ooh-wee.
0: Ever, because banks are highly regulated, and you know it's where your money is. Regulators are very skittish about letting anybody in that building, those buildings. So it was a great sign of trust that all the federal regulatory agencies in 2016 authorized Operation Hope, the only nonprofit ever to operate inside. That's why we call it Hope Inside. So we're getting the bank out of the no business, sorry you declined for credit, and back into the yes business. By getting the credit score up 54 points in 6 months, getting your debt down $3,500 in the first year, getting your savings up $1,200, somebody making $48,000, that changes their life. And the bank says, yes, we're moving credit scores 120 points in 24 months. Nothing changes your life more than God or love than moving your credit score 120 points.
1: Talk to me.
2: So what I need you to do first is have somebody from your team send me your sizes. I'll make sure I get you these pants. I got you.
0: I appreciate that. By the way, that's resulted in that example I just gave you is where the $4.5 billion in capital got deployed through Hope Inside, by getting the banks to say yes to prime credit. We don't do homeboy company network financing. This is like prime rate mortgages. You know what I love so much? I get stopped on the street and people were just like, I became a homeowner because of you. Like just yesterday, I was at CBC speaking for Congresswoman Beatty on AI. And the guy walks up to me and says, look, man, I was just came out of prison. And he's like, I watched all your content and I got my credit score up to 760 and I became a homeowner. And I'm like, oh, my God. Like he said, because of your work. And, you know, I'm in Philadelphia for Forbes 250 and at a diner at like midnight. And a young brother walks up to me, he's like 18 years old. He's like, I'm like, man, I'm eating. He's like, he's putting his phone in my face. And it's got like it's got a stock account. I'm like, man, I don't want to see your stock account, right? In a stock account, it's got an $8,300 balance and a green line that shows that, you know, it is going up in value. Nice. And he's like, I watch all your stuff, man. I've got a financial coach. I invest $21 a day. I don't know if anybody's seen that video I put up, but $10,000 a year, I think that's the number, is $21 a day. And if you just invest $21 a day, you can start compounding. And that's what you spend, you know, on a crappy restaurant, crappy Frappuccino at Starbucks.
1: Sure, sure. Real quick, I want to make sure that you hear this too. This is the first time I'm sharing it with you, but your content, before you ever came on the show, originally you came on Civic Cypher, later you came on the QR code, but before you ever came on, my cousin Alan, and he lives in Orange County in California, he used to send me your content too. And he studied every word that you said. And that's how he bought his house. And he got a business loan. And he told me this. And so when you first came on the show, he and I had a conversation, because there's a lot of people that think you're a big deal, but he absolutely thinks you're an amazing deal. And he's so proud of me for having at least that first conversation with you. I'm going to make sure I send him this too, because I just never thought to share that.
0: Tell him I want your pants now.
1: Not getting away from that. All right, go ahead.
0: And to be clear with everybody, I don't want him in the pants. I just want his pants.
1: We didn't think that.
0: Be clear, you know, he would be making stuff up.
2: So again, because we have some students here, I want to make sure that I ask this question. From your purview, what do you think is the biggest disconnect between what schools are teaching young people to prepare them for the real world financially and what they actually need to know to start to build that generational wealth that you talk about?
0: Man, you guys ask good questions. I should have said yes to you guys more earlier and more often. So first of all, they're not connected education with aspiration. Like nobody wants to be told to eat your vegetables, right? If you tell me I'll live, you know, 5 more years or 10 more years, then I might eat my vegetables. Nobody wants to be told to do mathematics or, like, why am I doing calculus? Like, why am I doing all this stuff? Unless you, and then you see the drug dealer outside the schoolhouse and they got the girls and they got a nice car. And kids are like, why am I doing all this when this guy's already living his best life? By the way, it's not his best life. Most drug dealers are actually dead broke and their assets are on their ass. I hope I can say that. But the reality is that we're not doing a great job of marketing relevancy. And people want to go to school for a better life, just like you're there now. And clearly, Arizona has done a good job communicating that. But most schools, K through 12 in particular, do not. So we've disconnected the socket from the wall of education. Sorry, the socket into the wall, aspiration. We've disconnected that. So people are like, what, why am I doing that? On the drug dealer thing, by the way, never, you should not want to impress somebody you really don't want to be like. So you think about that one for a minute. So coming back to your question part, answer number two, we still have an agricultural model K through 12. Kids get summers off. Why? You got summers off 150 years ago because, hello, it was an agricultural age.
1: Yeah.
0: It's when you picked the cotton. Guess when you pick the tobacco, all right? In the summers, that's when you helped your family on the farm. We're not on the farm anymore, most people, right? 90% of GDP comes from urban cities. So why are we still having summers off? China don't have summers off, right? Why do we have summers off? We're just so lost and late and disconnect. We mean well, but good intentions are not enough. So we need to be connecting education with careers, with if I wasn't doing this, I would have a whole national network of entrepreneurship charter schools. I would be like going gangbusters on creating entrepreneurs. What do we think a drug dealer is, by the way? It's illegal, immoral, and unethical. But these are illegal, unethical drug. I mean, they're entrepreneurs. They understand import, export, finance, marketing, wholesale, retail, customer service, territory, logistics, HR. What do you think a gang leader is, if not a frustrated union organizer? I mean, these are people with great skills and the wrong business plan. Give them a new business plan. Watch them hustle. I mean, what do we think the moonshine runners came from? I'm sorry, NASCAR came from. It came from moonshine running in the Appalachian Mountains. They realized they couldn't sell alcohol anymore. They get drunk. They get, you know, in jail or prison or dead. So, we can drive. Those same families who drove and were running from the police, don't trust me, do your research. The Franz family, the Jones family in NASCAR are now billionaires because they modeled their talents. We need to be taking AI right now and treating it like a gold rush. Every school should be talking about X and AI, right? Accounting and AI, you know, law and AI, certainly healthcare and AI. And liberal robotics too. I mean, it's all around you, but we are not incorporating it. And you shouldn't be using AI to cheat on grades. I'm against that. That's all you're doing there is shooting yourself in the foot, because you're gonna just end up dumb, right? A calculator just saves you time. It didn't mean you didn't need to understand math. So this AI is a great time saver and a supercharger underneath you. But if you're, what I know about AI is, and I'm co-chair of the Ethics Council with Sam Altman. I use it 50 times a day and I love it. But dumb in, dumb out. If you're dumb and you ask it dumb stuff, it's going to give you a really smart, dumb answer. So I over-answered your question.
1: Yeah, yeah. Okay. And I know that we're short on time. I'm getting the nod here, but yeah. I do want to make sure that we take it.
0: You don't worry about me, brother. You never want to be the old guy in the club. So if you ever kick me out, I'm going to leave.
1: Well, while we're here, your new book is Capitalism for All. What's
0: number
1: the core
0: one, Amazon?
1: Exactly. That's what we need to know. So what's the core idea you want young professionals and entrepreneurs to take from the book?
0: Great question. You guys have great questions. I love this because it's at a university setting. So a lot of this, I'm going to hit this straight on. This is your clip that's going to go viral, whatever. I don't care. I really don't care. I don't care. I really respect me and learn to like me, and they like me and never respect me. I do not care what people think about what I have to say. I just tell them to prove me wrong. If they don't like it, prove me wrong. Sure. I like what I'm doing much better than somebody else is not doing. So here's what I have to say. You've been hoodwinked about the current situation, about capitalism. You got a bunch of wealthy children of filthy, wealthy capitalists who are in colleges, most of them Caucasian and highly educated, talking about socialism. How'd you get to college? Who's paying the tuition? Hello? Right? So you got there because of capitalism, sure, and free enterprise. But now you want to talk about socialism. And I said earlier in my remarks, even if you want to distribute money like a socialist, you got to first collect it.
1: Like a capitalist.
0: And all these people running around talking about socialism. I said, well, what about the BMW you're driving? That's not a communal car. Can we all drive it? You got a car note. You got rent you're paying. You got a mortgage you're paying. What's that Louis Vuitton, purse you got on? I want to call out the Congress people, women and men who dressed like they came out of some fashion show talking about socialism. Come on, knock it off. They got a multi-million dollar net worth. And you can look it up for yourself. So they're selling you wolf tickets. The reality is money's not bad. It's the love of money that's bad. Capitalism's not bad. It's the greed.
1: Sure.
0: It's the avarice. It's the abuse. And the Bible talks about money more than it talks about anything else. 2,000 plus interest mentions. Jesus, the boys, not his prophets. What are the folks who were with Jesus?
1: Disciples.
0: Thank you. The disciples. 80% of them were business people.
1: His boys.
0: 80% of them were business people. Don't trust me. Go look it up. They owned fisheries. They had accounting firms. They were tax collectors. He didn't have any bums around him. He didn't have people who just talked mess and couldn't do stuff. So what I want people to understand is you live in a capitalist democracy. It's all around you. You say, oh, well, what about the Nordic countries? Okay, Sweden has timber. And Norway has oil. Have I missed something? All they've got is a taxing system that makes sure that nobody falls through the cracks at the bottom because they tax everybody 50 to 70%. And before you get too happy about that, you don't see anybody at the bottom who looks like you. Great. But you don't see anybody at the top who looks like you either. Right? So we're not winning there. And I know the countries very well. My brother just became king of Norway, Håkon Magnus. So look, this system we have is not perfect. It's got a lot of, it's messed up in many ways. And I hate capitalism and democracy are horrible systems except for every other system. I've been to 100 countries and I've not found perfect yet. Let's perfect or at least refine our system. So this book is Capitalism for All. I'm teaching you how this system works. I'm teaching you how you can become a responsible owner and have agency in your own life. To become a stakeholder in this dream. Because without that, this whole story is over, brother. I'm going to say this right. I'm going to say it and drop the mic. This is the third Reconstruction. You're living in a moment in history right now. If the people in your audience, if these students, if this generation rejects what I'm saying, you heard it here. We'll be speaking Mandarin in 25 years, Chinese. because you've never had a global leader that wasn't the economic leader at the same time. And while we're arguing with each other over stupid stuff, paid for by foreign interests, by the way, like China, they're organized and focused on the economic agenda. So the Bible says a house divided cannot stand. It's simple English. And we don't have time for this. It's all in the book. But mathematically, this country cannot succeed for the next 25 years without us. But we have got to get focused and organized and build wealth so we can give it away. You must have had somebody come at the hotel and ring my doorbell. They're like, that can't shut this guy at my door, ringing my doorbell. I'll stop talking.
1: Okay. Well, listen, there was other questions that we wanted to ask. I really love the way you break down how white men are retiring and there's opportunities to take over those businesses.
0: Retiring every day.
1: Oh yeah. There was a conversation that we had once upon a time, and I invite everyone listening to go back and check the other conversations that we had with John on the show. But there was something that you mentioned about how diversity actually helps businesses thrive and succeed. And that's kind of a key component of American businesses. And I thought that was brilliant as well. And I wanted to make sure that we shared it.
0: Without women, we would not. You want to say this? Shut up.
2: Say that part. Say that part loud. Without women.
0: So check it out. Well, first of all, without women, there'd be much fewer men. But you'll figure that out later. But look, I put a study in the book. Okay. And I love diversity. Love it. But not for the reasons you love it. I love it because it's just good business sense, not because it's a moral thing. Right. Women were denied a bank account. Your mothers in 1972, go home and ask. Could not get a bank account. Your mothers couldn't get a loan unless your husband co-signed it. White women too. So black folks set up affirmative action and white women got the benefit of it. By the way, went from Johnson, Kennedy, King to Nixon. So we've been here before, by the way. Lincoln went away to Johnson. We've been here before. So don't get distracted by the moment. So women got the rights that we teed up. The result, 50 years later, a third of the U.S. economy is women, $8 to $10 trillion a year. 41% of all businesses owned today are women in America. The most degrees of anybody, advanced degrees and bachelor's degrees, women. Mm-hmm. What's the number one group going to HBCUs? Women. Mm-hmm. I have 70% of my employees, of my 400 employees, women. I mean, you know, the biggest book buyers, women. So isn't that ironic? God has a sense of humor. You want to make God laugh, tell him your plan. We did all this talking about women's place in the world, and we didn't realize without women, we wouldn't be running the world. And my next thing to say is that is minorities too. There are not enough college educated, successful white men. This is not a racial comment. It's math to drive GDP for the next 20 years. That's mathematically accurate. There's not enough of them. I want all of them to be successful because their success is my success. There's just not enough of them. It's all in the book. 200 pages of math. It's not a read book. It's a study book. It's an underlined book. It's a mark it up book.
1: Sure. And speaking of the book, you've done something really kind for the students that are listening to this conversation today. I want to make sure that you mention that to them before we let you go.
0: What did I do?
1: Well, it must have been your team, because my understanding is that all the students that are attending here in person are going to get a copy of your book.
0: Man, you must be out your day on mine. I'm a capitalist. No.
1: I wouldn't put you on the spot like that.
0: That's fine. That's fine. I hope there's not 800 people in there. Yeah, this is the only time I hope you don't have a big audience. Yes, I'm happy to donate. Whatever staff person of mine, I promise that they're fired. But yes, I will donate a book to everybody there. There's probably Janae Roscoe. She's got a really big heart.
1: Yeah, she's here. She's here.
0: Oh, yeah, she's here.
1: Well, do us a favor before you jump. Make sure to plug all your social medias, everything like that, websites, whatever people need to know to keep in contact.
0: Man, this is your fault. I was prepared to shut up. You keep, you know. at John Hope Bryant. I've got 4 million followers on all my platforms. At John Hope Bryant or at Operation Hope. By the way, it's also, we have an AI agent modeled after my mother called Juanita AI. It's fire. It's free, by the way. Juanita AI, check it out. You can ask her, like, I met your nappy head son. He's a real handful, wasn't he, growing up? She'll answer you. a millionaire working an hourly job. She'll answer you. It's fire. It's called Juanita AI. So at John Bryant, at Operation Hope, on whatever platform you prefer. And if you see me cutting up in the comments, if you see John Bryant cutting up in the comments, I love picking fights in comments. That is actually me.
1: Okay, we love it. Well, John, thank you so much for your time, man. We'll have you back on soon, okay?
0: Love and respect.
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10: Welcome to Bike Talk. I'm Taylor Nichols.
8: And I'm Nick Richard.
10: Hey, Nick.
8: Hey, Taylor.
10: Hey, you know, before we start, I got to say one thing. I saw on the internet or online that a lot of public radio stations are using AI, and I just want people to know that Bike Talk does not use AI. We are 100% human.
8: You don't click AI mode when you're researching or anything?
10: Not when I'm researching, no. I have used AI. I'm not a total Luddite, but our show is research, from my half, is researched, seen AI.
8: Not me. I, okay. I can't make that claim. Sorry.
10: You know, I also wanted to talk really quick about today. I had one of those days. My dog got a cut, so I had to go to the vet, and then I had to go to the pet store to get some stuff, and then I had to go to the grocery store. I had to run all these errands, and I did them all on my bike. And it was such an enjoyable day, going from place to place to place, picking up things. You know, I parked right in front of each place on my bike. I ran all of the errands in half the time it would have taken me in a car. And it made me think, I'm a confident bike rider, but it made me think, do we have an environment that doesn't allow a lot of people to run errands like this and to kind of have that same joyful afternoon that I had running all these errands because our roads just aren't safe for novice or inexperienced or low-risk bike riders? Do you know what I mean?
8: Yeah, absolutely. I mean, we know the stats, right? What is the mode share of bike people on bikes? Half of all car trips are under 5 miles, right?
10: Right.
8: Even under
10: right.
8: three. But right. What's the mode share? Under
10: it's
8: five,
10: like 1%
8: sure.
10: or 2%, yeah. I think. I don't know. I mean, I guess it varies in cities, but...
8: I guess people don't want to get hit by cars.
10: Right. And that brings up our first guest, Nick. And our first guest is Beverly Shelton, better known as Grandma Beverly. And she became a Safe Street advocate when her grandson, Zachary Michael Cruz, was killed by a car at the age of 5. And she spoke recently at a couple of events here in Los Angeles. One was a Safe event, Streets Are For Everyone, that Damian Kevitt had. And the second time was at City Council. Grandma Beverly, welcome back to Bike Talk. You've been on the past. And I'm sorry that we have to keep bringing you back. I really like seeing you, but we are in a traffic state of emergency. And I wonder if you could tell us what you talked about at the SAFE event and the City Council.
11: We didn't ask Mayor Bass to declare a state of emergency. We demanded that Mayor Bass declare a state of emergency. And we had many victims there and people who had just lost their loved ones within a year down on the streets of L.A. It's like we said about 2 years ago, we're not going to go away. We're going to keep coming back until these cameras go up. And that was my main thing was, where are these cameras, Mayor Bass? How long is it going to take for you to realize those every day you don't put them up is another day you're chancing somebody dying?
10: Right. And when you say cameras, you mean speed cameras along network streets. Right.
11: Yeah, speed cameras. There was a bill called AB 645. And that was to, it was a 5-year pilot program to put these cameras in 5 different cities, at schools and at high corridors where they know speeding is a problem, where lots of little burnouts are and speed racing. They're going to put them there. You're going to know they're there, and they're going to be there for 5 years. And they're only going to take a picture of your license plate, so there's no bias in saying, oh, I don't like that person, or that person's ugly, so I'm going to give them a ticket. It's just based on your license plate reader. But it's not a flock camera. They're reading it specifically to give you a warning first. Right. And then a ticket. If you're only 12 miles over the speed limit, you get a $50 ticket. If you're 100 miles over the speed limit, you're going to get a $500 ticket.
10: Right.
11: But your first one's a warning. Right. And they're even giving them 2 months now because everybody's whining. Right. You know, they're giving them 2 months of just the notifications before the ticket will start going out.
10: And I would add, if you're 9 miles over the speed limit, you don't get a warning or a ticket at all.
11: Exactly. Exactly. See, we have to, you know, it's like we say it's okay to speed because everybody does it. It's like being on I-5, the average speed's 80 miles an hour.
10: Right. The Los Angeles Times reported that on a stretch of Pacific Coast Highway near Malibu, where there have been 60 deaths in the last 10 years, they reported
11: 61.
10: Over nine.
11: I'm sorry to correct you. We just had another one. 61.
10: Oh, thank you for that.
11: Mm-hmm.
10: They reported over a 9-day period, over 100,000 warnings were sent out. That means 100,000 people in a span of 9 days were going over 10 miles over the speed limit.
11: Yep.
10: That's crazy.
11: Well, ever since those 4 girls at Pepperdine got hit, Malibu got on the program, but it wasn't originally on the 5-year pilot program, but they wanted it after that happened, and who could blame them?
10: Right.
11: That highway is so dangerous. Emily Shane's dad did a documentary about it called 21 Miles, and it's about how bad that road has been and for how long it's been bad and what could be done to slow people down. The highway patrol hadn't been policing that area for a long time, and after those girls got hit, they're all over the place. So you will get pulled over real quick going down PCH trying to speed now. But the cameras that we have fought so hard to get up are to save lives only. They're not to harass you. They're not to pick you out of a lineup. They're not to follow you home and see what you did or if you're having an affair. They're just there to make sure you're not speeding in number one area, a school zone where little children are. I mean, that makes sense. That makes common sense. And then if you know this is a big wide street and people are doing 110 miles an hour at night, let's put some cameras there.
10: Right.
11: Okay, because if you've ever met a family member who had to go identify a body from being smashed in one of those high-speed chases or high-speed wrecks, you would never be the same. I'm getting chills just thinking about it right now. Right. You would never be the same.
10: Well, you are a member of the club that nobody wants to join, the Families for Safe Streets, people who have been affected by traffic violence. I can only think that if the sewer system or the water system in Malibu was killing 61 people in the last 10 years, that they would do something about it. If the city of Los Angeles, that loses over 300 people a year to traffic violence, if it was the sewer or the water or the electrical system, they would do something about it.
11: We would hope. I don't have a lot of faith in our government systems because, again, this set 2 years on Karen Bass's desk with nothing happening with it. For 2 years, whoever's gotten killed between when that first got passed to today, I would say she's somewhat responsible for that.
10: Right.
8: So it's going to be passed?
11: It's already passed. San Francisco's already had a 72% decrease in speeding where they have their cameras.
10: Right.
11: Okay.
10: And the cameras are up in Los Angeles, Nick, and that's why they got all those 100,000 warnings along PCH. And I think the warning system, Grandma Beverly, is for the next 2 months and then tickets start going out. Is that correct?
11: Yes, that's the plan. And the first one you get will be a warning saying, hey, you just got busted speeding. And if you do it again, they're going to give you a ticket. If you're like just a little bit over that speed, 11 miles cushion, you're going to get a small ticket because we don't want to make people not be able to buy their groceries. You know, that's already happening, right? So we just want you to be able to, you know, pay your bill, get your little slap on the wrist and quit speeding. It's just that simple. And if you're doing a lot higher over the speed limit, then yeah, your fines should be a lot higher.
10: Well, our lawyer, Jim Pokras, has talked about that there needs to be stiffer penalties for breaking those kinds of laws. And if you continue to do it, you lose your license.
11: Yeah, or we also take your car. Why, you don't have a license, right. You don't need a car. And then we could sell that and put that money back into road safety. Right. That's another thing I want to say. These road cameras fines, that money does go back into road safety. It's not going into somebody's pocket or into the budget of the city. It's going right back into fixing roads.
10: That's a great point. Well, yeah. Grandma Beverly Shelton, thank you for all of your advocacy over the years. And thanks for coming back on Bike Talk. And I'm sure we will talk to you again soon.
11: For sure. We're having too much fun out here making good trouble, if you know what I mean.
10: I do know what you mean. John Lewis would be proud.
11: Yeah. Amen. R.I.P. all the way. All right. Well, you have a good day and thanks for having me back. And yeah, everybody, don't forget that distracted driving kills. What kind of distraction? Does it really matter?
10: Very good point.
11: Yeah.
10: Bye. Beverly Shelton, thanks a lot.
11: Bye-bye.
10: Well, thanks to Grandma Beverly Shelton. But, you know, Nick, I think safe street talking points are going to be a factor in some of these elections coming up. In November this year, we talked to Helen Krieger, who's running for city council in West Hollywood last week. We talked to Chelsea Byers this week. I'm trying to get some anti-bike people on the show. And it's really funny. We had Ciclavia in Los Angeles last weekend. Of course, that's our open streets event. And I did see Karen Bass posted pictures of her at Ciclavia. And while I don't know that she's never been to one before, this is the first time I've seen her post about an open street event. That doesn't mean she hasn't done it. It's just the first time I've seen it.
8: Well, we did an interview with her from Ciclavia just after she was elected.
10: Well, if that's the case, I mean, I'm glad that she spoke to Bike Talk when she first got in office, but I do feel like she's been missing from the fight for safe streets while she's been in office. And I think the incident on Forest Lawn Drive that we've talked about recently on the show, her pulling the plug on the safe street upgrades for that, sort of proves that point.
8: Yeah, and People's Vision Zero has been trying to get her to do something about crosswalks.
10: Right.
8: And then there's this, and Nithya Raman, her opponent, is really calling her out on...
10: Yeah. And I think it's going to be an issue in other contests around the city and around the country. And I hope, and I think it's turning into a winning talking point. Mm.
8: Good. Okay.
10: Yeah.
8: Good.
10: Yeah. One of the things that I hate about getting coffee out is when the coffee place that I'm going to is on a street that's really noisy. And we talked with David Rojas, who explained a little bit about how dangerous traffic noise can be.
8: Yeah, he did a study on it.
10: Most of us know now that cities aren't noisy. Cars are noisy. David Rojas wrote an article for Streets Blog, and the title is Traffic Noise Kills 6,330 Americans a Year. And then it goes on to say, we stopped counting in 1982. David Rojas, welcome to Bike Talk. How does noise kill so many people? I know it's annoying when I'm trying to have coffee on the street someplace, but can you explain why it is so detrimental to public health?
9: So noise is something that our brain is adapted and is a part of the reality of the environment. But when we as a humans also produce that noise for, in this case, transportation, and we live in those locations where that noise is constant and permanent, that provides a little bit of an increment of stress. We don't put a lot of attention, but our biology takes an attention to that. That mm-hmm. stress that produces stimulus and the hearing and also the brain start to release some hormones. Many of the systems where hormones are related starts in the brain, and in this case, noise creates that kind of click or turn on that endocrine effect. And those hormones, they're increasing the blood pressure, the heart function, and those are the long-term many days, many weeks, many months, and even years living in a place with high levels of noise. I then produce a toll on the different organs and functions, and that ends with premature mortality.
10: So the death certificate doesn't say killed by noise, but it was the noise that caused that stress. Is that sort of it?
9: Yeah, that certificate will say this person, the cause of death was cardiovascular disease. Road traffic noise and noise pollution is linked to cardiovascular disease, like ischemic heart disease, ischemic stroke, that they're very common, but also with diabetes. And of course, annoyance, sleep disturbance, or concentration or learning patterns in children. So there's many organs and systems and many health outcomes across children and adults. Most of the evidence are centered in adult populations, and this is what we quantify in this exercise to see what is the amount of health that we are losing by the levels of noise that we have in the US. One of the inspirations here of this analysis was that this is a common conversation in Europe. I'm always surprised that we don't have these conversations here.
10: Can you explain, is there a difference in constant noise, like you were talking about, you know, the air conditioner or even just the hum of a highway that is maybe, you know, a quarter mile away, as opposed to the sound of a revving engine or a car alarm or something like that? You know, I live in the middle of Los Angeles, and not only are cars a huge problem, but leaf blowers are a huge problem. And I'm curious if there's a difference in the constant and the erratic sounds that we hear in everyday life.
9: Totally, and that's an important point. So acute events of noise will produce an effect in our body. Depends on the level of noise that could be either damage to the hearing, but an acute effect, like a couple of minutes, an hour, will not translate in a chronic disease probably. Right. So like a cardiovascular or metabolic one. But the thing is that what we perceive as a noise or something that will be not pleasant, we think in acute events, like a super loud sources of noise. But if you even you have the window closed and there are a lot of cars crossing the street where you live, that probably is not super noisy, but it's a constant noise. And mm-hmm. that is the one that actually produces and translated in more health impacts. Because that constant noise, even that low levels that we will perceive that they are low levels, are constantly stimulating this stress effect, these hormones, and this accumulation of events day by day is the one that ends with premature death or developing certain diseases like ischemic heart disease or type 2 diabetes. And what we are doing is say, well, if the evidence is so solid and you know what are their levels of noise in a specific community, and you know what is the size of the community, the population, and the health characteristics, you can determine what is the number of cases of a specific disease or cause of death that can be linked or attached or attributed to the specific levels of noise. And this is what we did at the national level. Mm-hmm. So we include the whole US, and that was possible because someone in the University of Washington was able to create a map of noise across the US.
10: Oh, wow. So, I'd love to see what that is, where it's deep red and where it's light red or something like that.
9: And that was fascinating because with that map, we were able just to then translate it to the health levels, because what was missing is a harmonized map of noise levels across the country. We don't have that kind of information from the government. Right. So this is not a common way for us to measure and report noise levels.
10: The government, our Congress, started the Noise Control Act in the 1970s. And that's when the government started to record that kind of information?
9: Correct. So they were an awareness of the noise as an important factor to track.
10: Right.
9: But 10 years after that, more or less in the 80s, they stopped funding the unit inside of the EPA that were in charge to collect that data and report that data.
10: And so that was under Ronald Reagan. Was there a reason for that, just to cut government costs?
9: Probably is that vision that we can reduce some of the costs from many activities and the government branches. And one of those, unfortunately, was the one related with noise. And the importance of that is that we don't have no one or no office that is in charge to execute that kind of legislation. So we don't have any team working in collecting that or reporting that regularly at the national level. So we are left alone, and there's some input data that we can use. The team at the University of Washington start to find what kind of information on transportation exists that can allow them to model the levels of noise that exist at the country. The good thing is that we know how to solve the problem of noise because we have done this in many places. And often we start with the easiest things, like how to block noise. You have seen in many highways that all these walls that cover some highways, these are physical barriers to really mitigate the noise that is generated in highways to avoid to be in contact with the residences. So we have many materials in the facades that we can use to also mitigate the effect of noise. Other materials that can be in the roads itself, like a different type of concrete and asphalt that can absorb a little bit of the vibration that is actually the noise that we hear, or the quality of the type of the wheels that we use, so that also the friction and the speed. So even an electric car, if this go very slow, you probably don't hear anything, but an electric car that go fast will have friction between the wheels and the asphalt, and that will produce noise. So the speed is another way that we can really reduce the noise levels, so lowering the speed. And of course, probably something better will be reducing the space that we are dedicating for those transport sources.
10: Space.
9: Yeah, the space, the public space that we dedicate for, in this case, cars. If we can have, instead of 50 cars, one bus or one train or light train or metro or subway, that will be very good effect. Or we can substitute it by a bike, or we can allow there more pedestrians. So if we can reduce the quantity of those sources on the streets, that will be a benefit, not only for noise, for air pollution, for physical activity, for traffic safety. But in the case of noise, I think that will be my first recommendations, really change how we are moving, and that will solve the cause of the problem.
10: I'm glad you mentioned that EVs, electric cars, are also a contributor to noise pollution, because I think a lot of people think that the electric car is the panacea for our transportation issues, and it's really not. And it's good to hear, not good to hear, but it's informative to hear that they are not quiet necessarily.
9: Yeah, and electric vehicles have a lot of benefits, but certainly will not solve the problem that we are facing in cities and transportation.
10: Well, David Rojas, you know from which you speak. You're an MD. You have a master's in public health and a PhD. You're an associate professor of environmental epidemiology at Colorado State University. Thank you so much. I think Fort Collins is probably a pretty quiet place, right?
9: It is, but we still have roads that are busy with cars. So many opportunities to improve the quality of life in Fort Collins and really reduce and help people to move away from cars.
10: David, thanks very much.
9: Thanks to you.
8: I'd like to see that map he made of car noise in the U.S. The article in Streets Blog he wrote about the study said over 6,000 people die in the U.S.
10: Right.
8: To traffic noise.
10: Right. Now, I don't think traffic noise was the cause of their death, of course, but it was a cause of a cause. Is that what you say?
8: Well, I think that's what the studies are. Wait, don't the studies show that?
10: Well, the studies show that they died of, you know, cardiovascular trouble or something like that. But the constant traffic noise is what led to the high blood pressure or whatever that led to the cardiovascular death.
8: Yeah.
10: But again, I'm not a doctor.
8: Right. There's a listener email.
10: Right.
8: From Dennis in New York. He's a musician and he rode the Empire State Trail, just like Tim Diet. He wrote, "Hi, I recently found the Bike Talk podcast and love it. I found it when looking for a bike route from San Francisco to New York and loved listening to Taylor's trip from SF to his dad's house in Michigan. I haven't done a cross-country trip yet, but it's on my list of to-dos for when I retire."
10: Yeah, and then he goes on to say, you know, he's ridden a ton of trails around the country, certainly on the East Coast. The Empire State Trail, he's ridden that. He's ridden the Adirondack Rail Trail. He's ridden the New York Five Borough Ride. the covered bridge gravel route in Vermont. This guy's an experienced biker, you know?
8: Yeah, he did the five-borough ride with Mom Donnie.
10: Right.
8: I don't know if he was like with him or Mom Donnie was one of the many. And then he writes, happy to provide any tips and lessons learned on any or all of these if there's interest. Either way, I wish you the best and can't wait for each episode to come out. Dennis.
10: Oh, thanks, Dennis. And there is interest. We always love to hear, you know, tips and lessons learned from the road, because if it saves someone who's going to do a ride in the future a little bit of trouble, then that's a good thing.
8: Yeah. And now the news.
10: Stacy's news.
12: I'm Stacy with this week's news. We begin in Washington, D.C., where a string of robberies involving electric bikes and scooters has prompted calls for tighter regulation of shared micromobility. The reported incidents represent a small fraction of the city's crime reports. Meanwhile, residents and visitors took nearly 7 million shared e-bike and scooter trips in just the first half of 2026. Transportation researcher Asha Agrawal of San Jose State University points out an interesting double standard. When criminals use cars, we don't generally respond by calling for restrictions on cars and consider the danger posed by drivers themselves. Meanwhile, in Philadelphia, a parent helping children bike to school on National Walk and Roll to School Day was struck by a Jeep driver. Nate Ela says he heard honking and an engine revving before the driver ran him over. Fortunately, he suffered only minor injuries and no children were hurt. Ela says the weekly school ride should continue and that the incident demonstrates why children need protection from dangerous drivers. Speaking of supposedly dangerous cycling, Real Madrid soccer star Kylian Mbappe has apparently committed an act of athletic recklessness, riding a bicycle. His manager, Jose Mourinho, recently warned that professional footballers shouldn't ride bikes because they might fall and miss a game. Mbappe responded by posting a video of himself cycling along what appeared to be a quiet country road, smiling and wearing a helmet. And finally, in Cambridge, England, 96-year-old former competitive cyclist Clifford Kraske has been reunited with his beloved Claude Butler racing bicycle. His daughter arranged for the bike to be restored and brought to his care home. Kraske, who met his wife through cycling in 1947, was once a sprint champion and regularly rode extraordinary distances to compete. Seeing his bicycle again brought back decades of memories, a reminder that bikes aren't just transportation, sometimes they're a lifelong love affair.
8: Thanks, Stacy. And in other news, there's an NPR story about a girl in India who during COVID, when her father was sick, she rode him on the back of her bike 700 miles.
10: Wow.
8: She bought the bike for $20 and rode her dad 700 miles to her village. And so the article is about what's happening, where she is now.
10: Wow, that's great. And 700 miles with your dad on the back.
8: Yeah.
10: Pretty amazing.
8: So life is pretty hard for her. But because of the story about that, they got money to get running water and a bathroom and toilet.
10: Wow,
8: and everything.
10: Great, great. House. And, you know, as Dennis rode the five-borough ride with Mayor Mamdani, I have ridden with and seen the mayor of West Hollywood at a lot of bike events. And Chelsea Byers is on the show next to talk a little bit about the transportation needs for my city, our city, West Hollywood, and why she is running to be on the city council again, and how important it is to have people who are our advocates on those kinds of councils. So here's Chelsea Byers. We often talk about how people who ride bikes go from riding a bike to being an advocate for bikes to being a politician. Chelsea Byers is not just a politician. She was the mayor of West Hollywood, California in 2025. Now she's a council member on the city council of West Hollywood. She's also the chair of the West Side Cities Council of Governments. And what's the other one, Chelsea, that you're the chair of?
13: Chair of the League of California Cities Transportation Policy Committee. Yeah.
10: Yeah. So you know from which you speak. Chelsea, we've met a couple of times. Welcome to Bike Talk.
13: Thanks for having me. It's really exciting to be here. And hello to everyone out there listening.
10: You were first elected to the City Council of West Hollywood in 22. You have to run again now this year. The election is on November 3rd. Why should people who care about safe streets and transportation and bicycles in general, vote for Chelsea Byers.
13: Yeah, I live this life every day, walking our streets, trying to ride a bicycle, getting onto our public transportation, whether it's the bus or the train itself. And I'm really committed to improving the system and access to it. And part of that means building more affordable housing in a place like West Hollywood, making sure the local business community is thriving so that as we're walking our commercial boulevards, there's things to enjoy.
10: Right.
13: And ultimately fostering that sense of community that West Hollywood

0: or negotiate for those inches needed to build the protected infrastructure, but we had it as policy from the outset. And now, as we look forward to big projects like Fountain Avenue streetscape, making sure that we have a full focus on building, and using that space as comprehensively for all people as possible. The K Line Northern Extension was the other big focus throughout my time as mayor,
1: That's
0: making
1: the
0: sure that.
1: subway.
0: Yeah, the subway. Metro has three stops that they've approved for the city of West Hollywood, and that was a fight for us. So it wouldn't just be one on the far east side, but truly a subway that could run through the entirety of our city. And starting to plan for how we would make that possible, including the housing, but also the financing mechanism. Metro's tasked our city with paying for a portion of that train, and we have to do all of that preparation work. So things like building a transportation division in the city that didn't exist before has been my focus. A lot of that, yeah, behind the scenes work just to get ready for what's to come.
1: Well, West Hollywood is a small city. I think it's only like a 1.9 miles long or something like that. We have talked a lot about Fountain Avenue. It's one of the major east-west routes through the city. I was appointed to the West Hollywood Bicycle Task Force in 2010, and we recommended that fountain be fixed because it's kind of a broken street. It's a four-lane road in certain sections, three lanes in certain sections, and then two lanes in certain sections. What's taken so long to get it on the docket to be fixed? And how do you speak to the people that are running for city council now and or neighbors as to why this fix is the right fix? And how do you get them on your side? Certain people are very much against fixing what I think is a broken street. How do you communicate to them to fix it and that this is the right medicine?
0: Yeah, as you recognize, it's been identified as a priority project for the city for almost 2 decades now. And part of the reason it hasn't been improved is because the council then never invested the budget to actually get that work going. We had this incredible plan that included a number of projects that the city should invest it in, but the city never allocated the budget necessary or prioritized those projects. So in 2022, as I was running for council, then Councilmember John Erickson said that Fountain needs to be a priority. It was something I was knocking doors and talking to people. I mean, walking along the narrow sidewalks that aren't
1: No, it's you
0: ADA
1: can't,
0: compliant, seeing people pushing strollers or trying to walk their dog, it's a really terrifying place. And so, as I was connecting with voters in 2022, people understood this needs to change, but they had thought things were going to happen and then sort of gave up on the idea and then just started to, as we do, make best of the terrible situations that we're often left with. As I've experienced over the last 4 years, there's been a sense of commitment to getting this job done. This job that started long ago. We as council have prioritized the investment, encouraged staff to go pursue those dollars from our state partners. We received a grant, $8.2 million now to start this work. It's become a much more costly project now. If we started it back in 2010, as you identified it, maybe it wouldn't cost so much, but it's over $22 million now. And that's because we're not going to skip anything. We're going to do it as comprehensively as possible. And that includes the expensive sidewalk repairs. 1.2 miles of sidewalks, concrete that we have to tear up and relay, all the coordination with agencies like LADWP, like SCE or Energy that has the poles, it's going to be a massive amount of work. So I can understand that taking the time to prioritize a piece of work like that is a challenge for the city, but we're sick of waiting and now we've insisted that it happens. So part of what I think the challenge is making sure that a new council continues to see it as a priority and that, as you've identified, there is opposition holding it back. But that opposition is ultimately holding us back from an inevitable reality as I see it. There's no way the city is going to allow for a sidewalk that's not ADA compliant and a street that is so vulnerable to the sort of high injury crashes and deaths that we've seen happen continue to persist. So ultimately, people who are running against the project are really just driving up the cost of a project and allowing more time before the inevitable happens, which is either more harm to community or the changes that we've long needed.
1: That's a great point. Helen Krieger, who is also running for city council, was on last week, and she said a stat to me that I had not been aware of, that if you drive on Fountain Avenue in Hollywood, which is just west of where we are, and then continue on to Fountain into West Hollywood, you are four times more likely to be injured or possibly killed on that stretch of Fountain that is in West Hollywood. A lot of the people that are running for city council that are against this project say that it needs more study, that they want to upgrade it also, but this plan is not the right plan. Why is this plan the right plan?
0: To me, this plan is the right plan because it accomplishes all of our needs. There's going to continue to be roadway for vehicles to travel and at lower speed, which we've all agree is necessary. People
1: Right.
0: speed so willfully on that road. It'll allow for the wider sidewalks. It'll permit more people pushing strollers, walking dogs.

0: walking themselves, have a more beautiful street with the shade that we need as the
1: Right.
0: climate continues to grow hotter, and a bike lane. And look, that is one of the densest areas of our community. As you indicated, on the east side of Fountain, just outside of the city limits, there is already that sort of space to accommodate multiple different mobility possibilities. And right now, that doesn't exist on our stretch in West Hollywood. So to me, it's also creating continuity in the region and sort of matching what we need to be doing along with LA to create a comprehensive streetscape that doesn't exist right now.
1: Right. West Hollywood is kind of a cut-through city. One often has to cut through West Hollywood to get to Beverly Hills, to get to Santa Monica, to get to Hollywood. A lot of people who are against these kinds of projects, not just Fountain Avenue or Willoughby or something like that, argue that if you take a four-lane road down to two lanes and you add a bike lane, that it becomes a bike lane project one. But then what happens is that traffic is like water and it will just go to the next easiest route for cars to drive on and inundate neighborhood streets. Is that true? Is that the case? How do you combat
0: I
1: that?
0: mean, traffic engineers and planners think about these things in different ways. I think about the experience of somebody who's been trying to get on a bike and just move through the community and how difficult that's been. Somebody who's been hesitant to get on the bus and why that may be the case and how we improve those systems. People in their personal vehicles are going to continue to have experiences that are personal and unique to their, ability to move around the community. And at some degree, the city's responsible for helping improve that. But ultimately, public transportation and infrastructure are the city's responsibilities, and
1: Right.
0: making sure they support people in a bigger way is what I'm thinking of. And when you talk about cut through traffic, that also sort of speaks to the reality that so few people who work or experience life on the west side of our communities haven't been able to live there. If we were building the type of housing our communities long needed, then that cut through traffic may otherwise be a walkable community route to their job or a bus ride away rather than multiple car trips away. So I think that's something I'm really thinking about too, as we're thinking about improving all of the streetscape infrastructure. How are we building the housing in the communities where people ultimately want to live so that we're not asking them to travel hours and hours to their place of work?
1: Housing and transportation are
0: Hand
1: definitely,
0: in hand.
1: yeah, definitely connected. One street that is not in West Hollywood, but you do cover by being on the,
0: The League of California Cities,
1: thank
0: yeah.
1: you, is Forest Lawn. And so many projects have gone through public comment, gone through planning for years and years, raised the funds, all ready to go. And then at the last minute, some politician pulls the plug. And in this case, on Forest Lawn, as we've talked about on the show before, it connects the Valley and Studio City in that area to Griffith Park, one of the great urban parks in the country. And Mayor Karen Bass of Los Angeles pulled the plug on that at the last second. I know, again, it's not West Hollywood, but how do you or how would you overcome an obstacle like that?
0: I mean, I think about it in terms of my role as an elected official and what I experience in terms of the public pressure, but also the commitment to data and to making sure our cities have more access for all people. And I think the decision to undermine the long work that had been happening to improve safety and the experience at Forest Lawn is really devastating in a lot of ways. You talked about the cost, but it's also lives. People have
1: Right.
0: feared their ability to experience part of our city, and that an elected official cowered to pressure at the last minute in the context of an election cycle is really sad. And I think part of why people are so disheartened by politics overall and often turn their backs on the local level where our lives can be improved in such tremendous ways. We need people invested in helping us move these decisions forward. So I think about it in terms of the pressure I'm consistently under as I'm out in community, why
1: Right.
0: it's so important to go out and knock doors and build community around these solutions. Because again, 4 years ago, people were so eager to see changes happen on Fountain. I feel responsible for the delays that have happened, even though in some ways we're not fully the responsible party at the city. There's so
1: Sure,
0: many different
1: sure.
0: factors. But now it's my job to go out and tell the story without sending false promises, but making real commitments and letting people know where things are at and how they can stay involved in making the changes they want to see happen. And to just have a decision made at the last minute when everyone feels like a change is on the other side of this, it's really sad and I think really disheartening for people who want to stay connected to their local community.
1: Right. Well, change is tough. We end every show with a bike quote, and last week the show ended with the bike quote, "I bike, I vote." There's like 18 people running for West Hollywood City Council. I think there's only three
0: 14, but yeah, it
1: spots,
0: feels like it.
1: 14, but there's only three spots that are open. Why should people who are listening to this show vote for Chelsea Byers?
0: It's truly the difference in what sort of future we have in West Hollywood when it comes to bike safety and mobility access. And it's not just me. We need three good people elected this election cycle who care about mobility, street safety, and making sure West Hollywood continues to be a place where everyone feels safe and welcome and has more supportive infrastructure to experience life differently. So
1: Right.
0: it's the difference this election cycle.
1: Great. Chelsea, thanks a lot. I have seen you at Bike to Work Days. Thanks for coming on Bike Talk and best of luck on November 3rd.
0: What happens when you're not trapped in a car? You get to experience community. It's the best. Thanks,
1: Exactly.
0: Taylor.

0: So that was Chelsea Byers, the former mayor of West Hollywood and running for city council now. And again, I want to say we at Bike Talk welcome anyone who is running for office to reach out to us and come on the show. I think for West Hollywood, there's 14 people running for office, and I've reached out to a few, but most of people have been reaching out to me. And so if you are interested in talking about transportation issues and you're running for office in Los Angeles or anywhere, please reach us at biketalk.org. And our email is livebiketalk@gmail.com. And we'd love to hear from you and have you on the show, both pro and con, right, Nick?
1: Yeah, sometimes it's interesting to talk to the bike haters.
0: Right.
1: Next, we have an interview from Jim Cadenhead, Jim C., with Josh Portner, Silka president and host of the Marginal Gains podcast. Have you heard of Silka, Taylor?
0: No. Uh-uh.
1: They make chain wax, among other things.
0: Oh. And wasn't right. Steve Vaccaro talking about chain lube?
1: Yeah, lube, not wax.
0: Okay. And in surfing, of course, they call that sex wax.
1: Yeah. Do they still do that?
0: Yeah.
2: This is Jim C. here with Bike Talk. I am currently here with Josh Portner of Silka. He's in town from Indianapolis. Josh, thank you for joining me.
3: Hey, thanks for having me. It's great to be here.
2: I am wondering when you took over Silka and how that came to be.
3: Oh, gosh. I bought the trademark end of 2013, and I'd known Claudio Sacchi, who was the grandson of the founder. He was running the company. He had sent an email around saying that he had cancer and was trying to sell the company, and nobody was interested in buying it. And I thought, well, you know, who'd be stupid enough to go buy a failing 100-year-old Italian pump brand? And then just couldn't stop thinking about the idea.
2: What do you think your most popular product is, and what do you see yourself working towards in the future?
3: The last few years, it's been chain wax, for sure. That's our biggest. We're out in the market visiting shops today and doing talks, and we're talking a lot about tires. You know, we just launched a range of tires, three gravel and a road version, really trying to identify what we saw as just some holes in the market. So we decided that we needed to go make it ourselves.
2: Your road bike tires come in size 29, 34, and 38. That seems pretty large. Do you see that as the direction that we're going?
3: I think once you ride a 38 millimeter road tire, or honestly, a 42 millimeter road tire, you can't go back. You just won't go back. The problem we have now, I think, is the industry has designed wheels and tires around the bikes. It's like the bike designers have had all the power and the influence. And really, when you think of the problem, you need to start with the surface that you're riding on. And then you need to look at the mass of the rider on top of the bike, and you need to design the bike from the tire up, right? So you need to match the tire to the weight of the rider and the road surface, and then that tire size and design should dictate the wheel design, and then the wheel design with the tire on it should dictate the frame design. Like, how do we balance aerodynamics for the wheels and the frame that you have with the tire that you should be riding? Can we optimize air? I mean, in a lot of cases, we can't even optimize air pressures because the tires that rider needs won't fit in the frame that they have. Or if they did, then maybe the wheel that they have as an option doesn't work either. So yeah, we're here with some new size of tires, and hopefully, I hope this is the beginning of forcing some change in the thinking of how the bikes are getting designed, because these are the sizes that you should be riding. And the problem for a lot of people is they're not necessarily the sizes you can ride.
2: So this kind of mirrors what I used to hear out of adventure cycling from the touring community. They were like, the bigger you can go, the better. And this is something that they've been talking about for 35, 40 years, or at least I've been reading for that long. Do you think that we're going to see a shift from frame manufacturers, or do you think that we've seen that happen already?
3: Oh, it's coming. It's going to take a few years. I think we still have this COVID hangover in the industry, a lot of inventory for a lot of brands. I think we've certainly played a role in changing the face of gravel cycling, right? It was 5-6 years ago, you know, a gravel tire was 40, 45, maybe a 650B, 47. We knew that wider could be faster. And, you know, it was, what, 4 years ago, we went to the wind tunnel with Dylan Johnson and found that actually The 2.2-inch Race King was faster than any gravel tire on the market in rolling resistance, and no less aero, even though it was bigger and knobbier. And here we are, I mean, you know, the race 2.2 Race King at a gravel event is totally the norm, right? Or a 2.2 Thunderbird, 55 millimeter is becoming the norm. Bactor just launched their cool new gravel bike and it fits up to 57. We've forced the change in gravel. And I think the manufacturers who are living through that are now gonna, hopefully they're already looking at road, but if they're not, they need to be looking at road to know that the change in road is coming next. Because just like in gravel, where we did the study and the research and put out the data, but it was the riders that sold it to the other riders.
2: Right.
3: It's the guys going, dude, you've got to try this. You'll never go back. That's what's coming in road.
2: A lot of the stuff that we've talked about are things that you cover in your Marginal Gains podcast. How do you feel about 32-inch tires?
3: So we've covered 32-inch a lot on Marginal Gains. I mean, personally, I hate that this industry is developing another, you know, quote-unquote standard. You know, we have 37 bottom brackets, according to Ceramic Speed at the moment. There's no standard, but we have 37 fitments. That's terrible. I think 32-inch is irrefutably better rolling resistance in the testing that we've done. Now, in a lot of cases, you're just offsetting that with worse aero performance. It's coming, and I know from the manufacturers that we talk to that it's coming, because I've got half a dozen of them saying, you need to be making these tires because we're building the bikes. But I do hate for the bike shop and for the customer that it's yet another thing to have yet another 27 variants out there that, you know, customer goes into a bike shop and they say, I need this thing. And then they go, oh, well, I went and bought it on Amazon because my bike shop didn't have it. I'm like, well, your bike shop didn't have it because they can't inventory 37 bottom brackets. They can't inventory 400 sizes of tire. And then at the same time, the customers say, why is all this stuff getting so expensive? Well, it's because it's becoming ever more disparate. Every tire of every size needs a tool. Well, that tool is 20 grand. Well, now you got to sell a lot of tires to pay for your $20,000 or more tool. And now all the brands have to make 30 to 50 SKUs of $20,000 tools that then they have to make the tires, that then they have to build the inventory, that then the bike shops have to buy and sit on. And there's a lot to hate. But at the same time, the technical part of me is like, well, it is lower rolling. In the lower speed disciplines of cycling, it is going to take over because we are seeing 8 to 9% improved rolling resistance. So in the disciplines like cross country or some slower gravel, to the mid-speed gravel, it's probably going to be the faster tire. And then once the pros are using it, the consumers are going to want it. And then you'd ask about Marginal Gains. So marginalgainspodcast.cc is the website. You can find us on all the channels. But yeah, we're a super nerdy podcast that covers a lot of technology and the state of cycling and manufacturing. We do interviews with a lot of industry icons. We just had Gary Fisher on a couple weeks ago. We had Rob Jatelis, the founder owner of Factor, last week. And then we also do every other week a call and ask Josh anything, and some of them are amazing. What would be the optimal setup to set an hour record on the moon? And we got lost for half an hour in trying to figure out, like, God, I think the hard part would actually be keeping the rider pinned to the surface of the moon, mm-hmm. so that you could get the power down. And then we also do some episodes here and there covering a lot of bike history and technology development of cycling history that I think those are some of my favorites. Because we're always learning. In the learning, in the research, we have experts on, things like that. So yeah, marginalgains.cc. Please check us out.
2: We will check you out, and thanks for joining us on Bike Talk.
1: Have you noticed tires are getting fatter, Taylor? I know you're on top of trends.
0: I have noticed that, and yep. I'm a big fan of it, actually.
1: Oh, cool. Yeah, he said it's coming to road next.
0: Well, it's already at road. I mean, people used to ride 19s or 23s. Then they went to 25s. Now they're doing 28s. And I think the guys in the Tour de France are riding on 28s, certainly on 25s. On my trip, I rode 38s, and I could have easily ridden 42s or even 45s. But I couldn't have fenders if I had 45s, and I wanted fenders.
1: Oh, I didn't know you had fenders.
0: Yeah. I like fenders.
1: All right. Well, next we have another study. We had the study on the harms of noise from cars, noise pollution. Now we have the traffic calming effect of delineated bicycle lanes by right. Hannah Yunus.
4: Taylor, you're always saying that bike infrastructure is good for everybody, right?
0: Right.
4: Like if it's good for people on bikes, it's good for people, for drivers too. There's a study that shows that. And we have the author of the study, Hannah Younes.
5: Happy to be here.
0: Yeah, welcome to Bike Talk. Hannah is a senior research specialist at the Blaustein School of Planning and Public Policy at Rutgers University. And you did a study called Traffic Calming Effects of Delineated Bike Lanes.
5: So we analyzed the effect of a bicycle lane on traffic speeds. Computer vision techniques are used to detect and classify the speed and trajectory of over 9,000 motor vehicles at an intersection that was part of a pilot demonstration in which a bicycle lane was temporarily implemented. After controlling for direction, hourly traffic flow, and the behavior of the vehicle, we found that the effect of the delineator-protected bike lane, marked with traffic cones and plastic delineators, was associated with a 28% reduction in average maximum speeds and 21% decrease in average speeds for vehicles making a right.
0: Well, I really like that opening because it sort of proves, Nick, what you and I talk about all the time, that bike lanes are a proven traffic calming tool. Can you tell us a little bit more about the study? What else did you all find? And you broke it down into three kinds of bike lanes: painted bike lanes, delineated bike lanes, and protected bike lanes. And the study was done with just painted and delineated. And delineated means there's a buffer, but no actual infrastructure which is protecting the person using the bike lane.
5: Yes, that's right. So we had the baseline, which was nothing, right? That's what we were controlling for and comparing everything with. Mm-hmm. And with temporary paint, plastic bollards, we painted and delineated the bike lane. The second configuration was just simple paint. And the third one, we included the bollards and the cones. It's in Asbury Park, New Jersey, and there's no turn on red. So anybody can turn red. And most of the time for those right turning vehicles, they slow down, but they don't stop, even though that's what the law would say. And what we observed is that once you put just the paint, you already had a decrease in speeds. It was about 11% from the baseline. And once you actually put those bollards that are very low cost, you would get about the 21 to 28% decrease in speeds. We're creating a sharper turning radius. And then we also have the visual effects of having the bollard there as well.
0: But maybe was there any negative impact on the flow of traffic or on car drivers? Or is it just all positive?
5: No, we didn't see any negative impacts. So we had to remove two parking spaces, but because it was off season, it was in April, no one complained.
0: Was there a negative impact on the travel time?
5: No. So when we're talking about traffic calming, we're talking about, you know, the equivalent of like a speed bump. It's not slowing people down when you look at their entire commute.
4: Is this what you expected?
5: No, I wasn't sure what to expect. I did not think that, well, maybe with the delineated bollards, yes. But with the painted bike lane, I was pleasantly surprised that even that led to that 11% speed reduction for those vehicles making a right turn.
4: When a study like this comes out showing that bike lanes reduce car speeds, what does that do for people trying to get bike infrastructure? I would think that's pretty helpful.
5: Right. Yes, it's another piece of evidence that bike lanes protect everybody.
0: These are arguments and discussions that are happening all over the country, really all over the world, all the time, that people who fight for the status quo say, you know, bike lanes impede traffic flow, hurt business sales, and, you know, things like that. And so we need this kind of empirical evidence that, you know, proves that bike lanes do protect other people on the road, including drivers. Well, Hannah, thank you so much for the study. We will try to get it out into more hands of more people at more community meetings, because I think we feel in our bones, or we feel it in our gut, that a bike lane makes a road safer. But it's really nice to be able to rely on empirical evidence and a study like yours that proves it.
5: Mm-hmm. Thank you.
0: No, thank you. And Hannah Yonis of Rutgers University, thanks for coming on Bike Talk. You know, that's something that I think we sort of instinctively know, but it's really important to have the data to back it up.
1: Yeah, it's good stuff.
0: Yep.
1: And good show.
0: Yeah. We want to thank Grandma Beverly Shelton, and we want to thank David Rojas and Chelsea Byers and Josh Portner and Hannah Yonis. And of course, we want to thank our regulars, Julie Richard, Kevin Burton, Amy Ziering, Lindsay Sturman, Stacey Randecker, Josh Hagland, and Eric Sawyer.
1: I could just play the quote from Josh Portner.
0: Oh, good. Do that.
3: Dude, you've got to try this. You'll never go back.
1: There's your quote, and we'll take it to heart. Thanks, Taylor.
0: Ride safe.
1: And that was Bike Talk. If you have a story, a tip, or a topic, head over to biketalk.org and send us a message. Talk again next week.

0: I'm Dr. Anthony Lizerwitz, and this is Climate Connections. The land in California's Sacramento-San Joaquin River Delta is sinking rapidly, and in the process, it's releasing a lot of climate-warming carbon dioxide. Hundreds of years ago, the area was mostly a wetland, where waterlogged plants slowly broke down into carbon-rich peat soil.
1: But today, it looks totally different. It's now a network of islands, many of which are 10 to 25 feet below sea level.
0: Sydney Chamberlain of the Nature Conservancy says the main reason for this change is agriculture. Starting in the 1800s, levees were installed, and much of the land was drained to create islands where farmers could grow crops such as corn.
1: When you take water off of peat soils, processes in the soil cause it to release carbon dioxide, which is a greenhouse gas, and makes the land subside or sink.
0: But she says re-wetting the land can help slow that process. So the Nature Conservancy has purchased one of the islands in the Delta and turned thousands of acres of it into rice paddies, which are flooded part of the year. And they're restoring other parts of the island back into wetlands.
1: Together, this mosaic of rice and wetlands will not only tackle climate change and help to stop land subsidence, but also provide great food and housing for wildlife.
0: Climate Connections is produced by the Yale Center for Environmental Communication. To learn more about climate change, visit climateconnections.org.
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4: Welcome to Native America Calling. I'm Sean Spruce. A bill to give tribes a stronger say in water supply and access decisions passed the California State Assembly unanimously. But then Governor Gavin Newsom vetoed it. It's one of a number of places around the country where tribes are being excluded from major decisions about water quality and quantity. Those decisions come at a time when the shifting climate and economic pressures are dramatically changing water use policy for millions of people. We'll hear more after the news.

0: This is National Native News. I'm Jill Freitas. A college student near her hometown of Point Lay made a startling discovery last month, a baby walrus sandwiched between two carcasses. Violet Uniskit was helping with the walrus survey on Alaska's northwest coast.
1: And I saw the stomach, like, move. I was like, wait. Took a step closer, and all of a sudden, his eyes opened up.
0: The calf had been under attack from seagulls. Polar bears roamed the area, and a storm was about to hit. Uniskit wanted to save the calf.
1: He probably missed his mother. He would kind of walk around, and making like a sad little, ooh.
0: After getting the okay from the community of Point Lay, Uniskit and U.S. Geological Survey's walrus researcher Tony Fishbach took the calf to a small cabin. The 200-pound calf, estimated to be about 5 months old, eventually warmed up to its human helpers, literally, by cuddling into Fishbach's sleeping bag or laying its head on Uniskit's leg. Uniskit named the walrus Unautuk, after her late father. A few days later, with the help of locals, they brought the calf to Point Lay in a boat. From there, they flew it to Anchorage and then drove it to Seward for rehabilitation at the Alaska Sea Life Center. Fishbach says they later discovered the calf had been injured in what was probably an attack by a polar bear. Because of its young age and habitation to people, the Sea Life Center says it is not a candidate for being released back into the wild. The Sea Life Center says Unautuk has since been transferred to his long-term home, but as of Monday, they have not said where that is. This story was provided by Alaska Public Media's Casey Grove. Monday was Indigenous Peoples Day, which means a celebration throughout the Black Hills. As music and the smell of hot food cut through the cold October air, organizers say the event was more than a rally. It was a chance to have fun. CJ Keen has more.
2: On stage in downtown Rapid City, a Palestinian keffiyeh adorned an eagle staff, symbolizing the interconnected struggles of Indigenous peoples the world over. While a clear political symbol, Indian Collective Strategic Communications Director Martel Hesketh says activists should celebrate these days with happiness.
3: Organizing should also be joyful, right? Art and music and visual art has always been a core part of organizing. In this time, as we're coming up to these really consequential elections, as we're facing all these fights to protect our sacred sites, it's more important now than ever to come together in these spaces to celebrate, to lift our spirits, but also to share our messages.
2: In the last year, those fights have seen victories in the field, as mining equipment was removed from the Black Hills near Peshlaw, a sacred site, and in the courtroom as the legal case against the Grand Gateway Hotel played out. Poet and activist Robert Bordeaux says sharing light despite ongoing struggles highlights the strength inherent to an Indigenous background.
4: This is just a great example of the tenacity and like resistance of Lakota people. The colonial project tried to erase us, and we're still here. And so when we gather like this, it's just a showcase of that.
2: And gather the community does. Hundreds braved a chilly autumn day. Teepees lined downtown Rapid City's Main Street. And for one night, Indigenous peoples could celebrate the work they had done in the world of civil rights and consider a brighter future.
4: I think a lot about resistance, and I think a lot about what it took for us to still be here, carrying on our ways and our language and our culture. And so to me, it's just like a celebration of that. You know, I know protecting land and water is really hard and difficult work. So when we can take a chance to gather around the drum, gather with the music, it's really important.
2: The night was capped with a performance by multi-platinum hip-hop artist Macklemore, who once again performed a free concert for the community. I'm SDPB's CJ Keen in Rapid City.
0: And I'm Jill Freitas.

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2: This is Native America Calling. I'm Sean Spruce. A multi-state coalition is charged with developing a restoration plan for the Chesapeake Bay watershed. It's made up primarily of stakeholders from surrounding states, and those stakeholders are excluding tribes that live within the watershed as full participants in the process, a move that tribal officials say is a direct affront to their sovereignty. We'll hear this hour from a representative of those tribes affected. All over the country, decisions about the quality and quantity of water, whether it's for environmental restoration or for use in agricultural or residential settings, are becoming more urgent, and tribes are having to fight to be heard. In California, the governor torpedoed legislation widely supported by lawmakers that would give tribes more say in decisions about that state's dwindling ground and surface water sources. Today, we'll talk about including tribes in the increasingly important discussions about water use and restoration. Listeners can join the conversation also. Just call us at 1-800-996-2848. That's 1-800-99-NATIVE. And later in the hour, we'll speak with a Native attorney who held a unique position within the U.S. Treasury. So be sure and stay tuned for that conversation as well. Joining us now on Zoom from Happy Camp, California, is Russell Buster Atterbury. He is the chairman of the Karuk tribe. Good morning, Chairman, and welcome back to Native America Calling.
3: Mahi'ya, good morning, and thank you for having me.
2: Absolutely. Also on Zoom from Greenbelt, Maryland, we have Melissa Ann Ehrenreich. She is the Executive Director of the Indigenous Conservation Council of the Chesapeake Bay. Melissa Ann, hello and welcome to the show.
4: Good morning and thank you for having me.
2: And a third guest joins us en route to Sacramento, California, Frankie Myers. He is the CEO and co-founder of Fix the World Consulting and former vice chairman of the Yurok tribe. And he is, of course, Yurok. Frankie, good morning to you also. Welcome to Native America Calling.
5: Ayukui, it's Gwinekoi. Super excited to be talking with you all today.
2: Super excited as well to have you all on the show. And Chairman Atterbury, working with the Shingle Springs Band of Miwok Indians, the Karuk tribe introduced a bill to address inadequate tribal consultation over water governance in California. What prompted the bill?
3: Well, the bill was prompted by the health of the river and the Karuk tribe. You know, consultation is so important to tribes. We fought hard to get proper consultation, a seat at the table, if you will, for issues involving Indian country. And we know for a fact that lack of consultation has caused many environmental issues that have led to the demise of the Klamath River and the water shortage and the devastating fires that we have. We, had the tribes along Klamath River been consulted on, we'll go back to when they put the dams in. We would have let it be known that you can't cut off 400 miles of spawning grounds. Had they been consulted on, before they outlawed the use of fire to reduce the fuels that we have out here, the consultation would have been, this is something that we've passed down from generation to generation for thousands of years. And more than that, it worked. that we don't have these devastating fires. So I think, you know, working to be able to have a seat at the table with concerns about water issues is very important.
2: Chairman, the bill passed the California State Legislature with unanimous support, but was then later vetoed by Governor Gavin Newsom. Why did the governor veto?
3: That is a good question. As you know, I believe it was in 2018, the governor made a public apology for the atrocities that happened to the tribes in California, the simulation, the genocide, the boarding school debacle, all the above. And that was, it was encouraging. But I remember the tribes then saying actions speak louder than words. And that's a true story. So when the bill passed, we were pretty sure that the governor would sign it. And so it was disappointing when he didn't sign it. Because, again, we go back to action speaks louder than words, but we will keep working on it with other tribes and hopefully, get the, be able to have that seated table in 2027.
2: Now, this would have offered mandatory government-to-government consultation, also recognition of indigenous expertise and ecological stewardship. Can you give us an overview of key points stressed in the legislation?
3: Again, the key points are meaningful consultation. You mean you come into the meetings with a on equal terms, that you be able to provide information on the issues as you go, and then when you leave the meeting, you leave the meeting with a concerted effort to agree. We have a best practices that have been identified by Chief Randy Moore. Came out to visit Happy Camp before he retired. He was the former chief of the United States Forest Service. And when he left after touring and seeing the remains of the Slater Fire, his proclamation was, not only should we have let the tribes have a seat at the table, consult and listen to their ways of caring for and sustaining the ecology in our forests as proper stewards, we must do that. This was his proclamation was. So this is coming from the former chief of the United States Forest Service. I know that's federal, but again, at the state level, they should be aware of these high-level proclamations that identify the need to have the tribes, to let the tribes have a seat at the table.
2: What's next now for the Caddo tribe? Are you going to go back and attempt to draw future legislation?
3: Yes. Yes, we will continue at the with the new administration that's coming in, and we will continue to provide testimony to the fact that the tribes are sovereign, and that they their sovereign ways have proven to be the proper stewards of these lands, and that those practices should be recognized and used.
2: Now, I know the Caddo tribe has faced issues in the past with agricultural interests and the pumping of groundwater near the Klamath River basins. Tell me more about some of these longstanding water issues that face the community and how perhaps this bill that was vetoed or maybe a future bill could address some of these issues.
3: Yeah, we would look at a combination, maybe this bill and future bills, that would help that situation. I've been an advocate for the tribal, the state tribal liaisons to the governor to start a long-term water conservation projects. The dam removal was very successful, largest in the country. The fish came back immediately after the dam removal. The water quality is 100% better, but it's not a cure-all. You know, we have tributaries to the Klamath that have been dewatered for years. And we certainly understand the need for farming and that it's a viable commodity also. And there needs to be some long-term solutions. There need to be better communication between the farmers and the fish community. Again, there are projects that the Kuruk tribe and other tribes along Clowns River have advocated that we start, whether it be long-term off-stem reservoirs. They're doing it at other places in the state and at other states across the country that are successful in that would store water, whether you capture winter water or rainwater, and these reservoirs are used for the farmers to use in the summertime, so they're not diverting water out of the river at the crucial times when the fish need it, and therefore not digging wells and depleting the aquifer system that is much needed, because if we have a collapse of the aquifer system, that would be devastating. So there are ways, and we need to advocate with the state, maybe a bill to start some long-term water conservation projects and forest restoration projects, because the streams in our forests that need to be enhanced and become free-flowing to add more water to the river also.
2: Chairman Russell Buster Atterbury of the Karuk Tribe in Happy Camp, California, kicking off our conversation. Short break and we'll be right back.

0: As a young college student in the 1960s, Clyde Warrior was an influential champion for tribal self-determination a decade before it was signed into federal law. He was a founder of the National Indian Youth Council and an inspiration for many future Native leaders. We'll speak about Warrior's legacy on the next Native America Calling.
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0: We're glad you're with us today on Native America Calling. I'm Sean Spruce. How much say should tribes have in access to water in western states where climate change is reducing the natural supply of water? That's just one of the questions that we're discussing today. And as a listener, you can join this conversation, share your perspective by calling us at 1-800-996-2848. Later, we'll speak with the outgoing first director of the U.S. Treasury's Office of Tribal and Native Affairs, so be sure and stay tuned for that conversation as well. Our next guest, Frankie Myers, is the CEO and co-founder of Fix the World Consulting. He's also former vice chairman of the Yurok Tribe in Northern California. And Frankie, you advocated for this bill that we just talked about with Chairman Atterbury. It was vetoed by Governor Gavin Newsom. And you also argued for tribes to have more influence over water governance and how water rights are tied to culture and spirituality. Tell us more about how tribes in California, though, are excluded from some of these important decisions.
2: Yeah, thanks for that, Sean. And honestly, at the heart of this, I feel like really is this need to address climate change. Everyone's feeling the heat of hotter, drier seasons out here in California. And when you talk about water in California, you have to understand that this is a systemic problem that started early in the 1900s. Tribes have historically been left out of the decision making around water in California. From the initiation of the water rights system, even up to today, when we think about the Sacramento, when we think about the Central Valley agricultural production and where tribes are not at in the decision-making matrix, it's very, very frustrating. Having said that, I will say tribes have done a phenomenal job of showing up and fighting for water out here in California, as Chairman Atterbury noted. The removal of the four lower dams on the Klamath River was a huge success. The Clear Lake tribes signing co-management for their right for Clear Lake. We've seen tribes successfully move forward water management in a positive way in here in California, but that is in the face of a system that has excluded us.
0: Frankie, in your assembly testimony, you said the legislation would have been a critical next step between the state of California and regional tribes. Why did you feel that these issues were so critical and had reached such a pivotal moment as right now?
2: Well, because we're seeing how devastating the impacts of climate change are having on our way of life as tribal people. Our winters are getting shorter, our summers are getting longer. Those are having impacts for our fisheries and, as Chairman Atterbury said, our forest health as well. It is a critical time. Everyone is feeling the exact same pressure as tribes. As we all can understand, we are disproportionately impacted because we are on the front lines of the battle for climate change. We are seeing these impacts in the daily lives of our tribal members throughout California. But also, we felt it was time for this legislation because of the successes that tribes have had in working with the state of California. We have seen the reintroduction of beaver. We've seen the reintroduction of condors into their ancestral territory, places they haven't been in over 100 years. We thought we had the momentum on our side with legislation being passed to improve our cooperation through land management and fire ecology as well. It was really disappointing to see the governor veto this critical bill that would have solidified in the legislature a mandate to incorporate tribal input for water-making decisions. It really looked to fill gaps in the state policy, a lot of the state policy that Governor Newsom himself had initiated and pushed forward. And individuals like Wade Crowfoot, who is the Secretary of Natural Resource, has been a champion of this bill, would have simply solidified that in the legislature. So regardless of who the next governor would be next year or in 10 years, tribes would have a seat at the table.
0: Frankie, why do you think the governor vetoed?
2: Well, I'll go back to it's water in California, man. And it is the basis of our economy. It's our basis of our society out here, our communities. From the Owens Valley in Los Angeles up to the Sacramento, from the 1900s all the way to today, water is life. And we know that here in California. We understand that. I think from my perspective, the individuals who opposed tribes having a seat at the table opposed it out of fear of what consultation would lead to. And the irony that the first governor of California initiated his war of extermination on tribes because he was afraid that we were going to slow progress. To 100 years later, the same fear that tribes are going to slow progress is the reason the bill got vetoed is astonishing to me, especially knowing how far we've come as tribal nations out here in California. We think the individuals who were in the oppositions and the folks who were close to the governor leaned into that and succumbed to the fear of what might happen if you truly gave tribes meaningful conversations and consultation.
0: How big is a setback is this? And do you anticipate a way moving forward, perhaps with new legislation like we briefly discussed with Chairman Atterbury, or maybe other means?
2: Here's the deal, Sean. Yurok, Karuk, Kupa, Northern California, we believe we're fix the world people. It's the heart of our religious practice. We know that restoration and restore balance to the earth is a generational fight. Absolutely, this is a setback, but it's not a loss. We'll continue to build our coalition. We'll continue to look at legislation that moves California in a direction to maintain balance in the world around us. We've gotten really good at looking at our failures as lessons. We're going to do the same thing with AB 2218. It's a lesson for us to learn. We'll take those lessons and we'll continue to move forward.
0: There is currently no drought in California, but of course, for decades, the West has experienced long periods of drought. Frankie, what's your recommendation for tribes in your region that are grappling with fighting for water in their territories right now?
2: Oh, we have to go back to our traditional ecological knowledge. These are cycles that we've seen as indigenous people. We've been on this continent since time immemorial. We've seen shifts in our climate. Those shifts in our climate have led us to lessons on how to live in this place, lessons that we're trying to teach these newcomers to this land, lessons about balance and sustainability, about building a culture that works with life, and about the holistic manner of how ecosystems work. The need for us to incorporate good forest management to re-engage in fire on the landscape is one of our most powerful tools for water management. And this is one of those concepts that come from our traditional ecological knowledge that a lot of Westerners really have a hard time grasping, this idea that in order to bring a healthy ecosystem, you have to engage it holistically. In order for us to have healthy water in California, we have to have healthy forests and we have to have healthy fire practices.
0: 1-800-996-2848. You can call that number. You can join today's conversation. I'm thinking we have a lot of listeners right now in Western states, and maybe you are in a community that is currently struggling with access to water, or maybe you have inadequate consultation in your view with state or local water officials, and you have some thoughts with regard to water governance and what that looks like or what that potentially should look like in your community. Give us a call. You can join this conversation. Again, the number is 1-800-996-2848. Let's get some listeners involved here. Folks who are tuned into the show right now, call us again. You can always join this conversation and share your thoughts at 1-800-99-NATIVE. We're going to head east now, and we're going to talk about another issue with regard to the Chesapeake Bay watershed. And to do that, we have Melissa Ann Ehrenreich on the line, Executive Director of the Indigenous Conservation Council of the Chesapeake Bay. And Melissa Ann, your organization represents 7 federally recognized tribes in Virginia that recently withdrew from Chesapeake Bay Restoration Partnership talks. What caused this rift?
3: Sure. So just as a bit of context, the Chesapeake Bay program is one of the world's largest restoration initiatives and has been working for decades to support the reduction of pollution flowing into waterways in a huge watershed, stretching

0: they wanted a seat at the table for this program and that it was time for this partnership, which is voluntary, by the way, this partnership to really include tribal nations at the table. They formed a declaration in January of 2025 that was signed by all the chiefs of the seven federally recognized tribes in Virginia, in what we now know as Virginia. And they asked to have one seat, a single seat, which is really important because we all know that tribal sovereignty means these are sovereign nations recognized as political and legal entities under U.S. law, and they should have had seven. But they asked for one under their organization, which they set up, which was the Indigenous Conservation Council. And they asked for capacity building and funding to develop Indigenous Guardians programs, to really train tribal citizens, to revitalize Indigenous knowledge and apply it across the landscape in pursuit of these goals that the program, that they all mutually shared. And they also asked for Indigenous knowledge to be respected on par with Western science, which we know from all of the science that has been done, how important Indigenous science is and how immensely it increases outcomes that are important for everyone. Biodiversity, fisheries, biomass, et cetera, restoring the canopy, you name it. And so we began to have this conversation over the course of a year. And December of last year, not even a year ago, last December, all of the signatories of this agreement, which include governors of all six states, the mayor of DC, a representative from EPA representing the federal government, as well as the chair of the Chesapeake Bay Commission, got up and they passed a directive that said, absolutely, we want to start a discussion about how tribes can be formal, enduring partners in the program. They've revised their agreement to indicate that they wanted to uphold tribal sovereignty and engage with tribal nations that in ways that were appropriate and recognize tribal sovereignty. They also wanted to consider Indigenous knowledge as part of the program. And that was supposed to kick off this six-month process, which stretched on. Really what happened when we started talking about how the program needed to change to reflect tribal sovereignty, we ran into a lot of obstacles and honestly a lot of ignorance. And we ended up codifying and supporting others to create scholarship about how it was being done out in the Great Lakes region, California, and out in Puget Sound, where tribes were actively having seats at the table, where government-to-government consultation was upheld as a part of this process, and where Indigenous knowledge was really operating at a meaningful and respected level to really guide the effectiveness of these programs and to support the shared goals of restoration. Ultimately, we didn't get what we wanted, and we ended up sitting down to talk through what a resolution, which would be, which was not what we wanted, right? We wanted signatory status. And in those conversations, it became really clear that the partnership and the signatories didn't really understand what tribal sovereignty was or weren't able to commit to changing the governance structure in a way that would really treat tribes as sovereign nations and as governments. They wanted, they offered that the tribes could engage in working groups and goal teams and not have a seat at the leadership table. And I think there was really honestly like a lack of understanding from all partners, federal agencies, states, the Bay Commission, et cetera, for what tribal sovereignty actually means in practice. And so the tribes just said, you know, if we don't even understand at a base level, at a basic level, what, you know, treating tribes as sovereign governments in a partnership looks like, this is an unproductive conversation, and come back to us when you're truly ready, you know, to live up to the words that you've put down to paper.
1: Okay. What happens if they don't come back though? What happens if they're not ready and they never become ready? What's the plan then?
0: Well, where we're starting is building out Indigenous Guardians programs. We are also starting to work at the state level, to move things forward. We heard a lot of murmurs, not yet, not now, this is not the time. And so, I mean, truthfully, this is a voluntary agreement. This isn't a regulatory process. So the tribe's really thinking about other commitments.

0: jurisdictions, other agencies where they can move forward. You know, it's worth saying that our tribal nation members are among the newest in the nation to be federally recognized. And so, you know, states and federal agencies in this area, they're way behind the curve. They don't understand. So, you know, our goal is to set in motion different programs and different partnerships and co-stewardship at a real level here. At the state and potentially at the federal level that's outside the partnership. And then, you know, we hope we'll get there, but we didn't want to burn time asking for something where tribal sovereignty was absolutely misunderstood and honestly not upheld. It was insulting to the tribes.
1: Melissa Ann Ehrenreich, Executive Director of the Indigenous Conservation Council of the Chesapeake Bay. We're going to take another short break. We'll come back and continue our conversation today. And phone lines are open for any listeners who would like to join this discussion. 1-800-99-NATIVE is the number to call. Also, you can connect with us on social media. You can go to our Facebook or Instagram page. Also, we have Blue Sky and Threads, those platforms as well, or our website, NativeAmericaCalling.com. 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
1: 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I'm Sean Spruce, and we're going to speak now with Fatima Abbas, the first director of the U.S. Treasury's Office of Tribal and Native Affairs. And a reminder, you can listen back to this show and all past episodes of Native America Calling on our website or wherever you get your podcasts. 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She is an attorney and the former director of the U.S. Department of Treasury's Office of Tribal and Native Affairs. She is a member of the Haliwa Saponi Tribe. Hello, Fatima, and welcome to Native America Calling.
3: Hi, Sean. Thanks for having me.
1: It's great to have you on the show today. Now, you recently left U.S. Treasury for the private sector. Let's first talk about your position, the first director of the Office of Native and Tribal Affairs. Now, it focused primarily on disbursing funds and revising stringent tax laws for tribes. How crucial is this position for tribes, and what does the future look like for the position without you there?
3: So the origin of that office began in tribal advocacy after a lot of battles with the IRS over the decades, where tribal citizens were frequently getting aggressively audited. In 2019, the Treasury Tribal Advisory Committee was stood up, and I was an outside advisor to them. I was at NCAI. And so when I went on the inside to government, the creation of the office was really the fruition of all that tribal advocacy. And one of our big goals was that we wanted stability through two administrations. So I served in that office in the Biden and the Trump administrations. And it advises on everything tribal in the agency, from financial crimes to the disbursement of funds to tax matters. And it's got strong bipartisan support. There's two staff currently there, Jennifer Parisian and James Colomb, and they're going to continue building out that office. So I think the future is bright. I think, you know, depending on tribal advocacy, the work can grow within the office, but I don't think we're going to go back to where things used to be.
1: Now, you worked under two presidential administrations, and as I understand it, this position was actually created during the throes of the pandemic about 6 years ago. Fatima, looking back, reflecting now, you said the goal was to create the stability with some of these issues. Do you think you've been successful and overall the position has achieved and delivered what was promised?
3: Yes, we got the money out for tribal governments, $30 billion dispersed to Indian country. They have done a phenomenal job in putting that money to use. Tribes built houses. They provided education, scholarships to children. They demonstrated why tribal sovereignty is good federal policy. And then on the tax end, we made progress in establishing support for tribal self-determination and self-governance into two tax regs that have been pending for upwards of 30 years. And just last week, Treasury put out more tax guidance, and it's still including tribal sovereignty. For example, education freedom tax credit has references to children living on tribal land. So that's the work of the office is, you know, it's in the big announcements, but it's also in the small stuff where you're continuing to educate within the department about the unique status of tribal nations and their citizens. So they're already continuing that work even after I've been gone.
1: Let's talk more about tax policy and specifically the general welfare exclusion law, often referred to as GWE. And this is really historic. You hear a lot about this law and how it's applied, especially in tribes with per capita distributions from gaming revenue and other sources. And you worked on that law. Tell us more about how now tribes are able to hold on to millions of dollars more per year, and especially individual tribal citizens.
3: Yeah. So before our final regulations in December, if tribal citizens gave individual assistance to tribal members, $5,000, $10,000, oftentimes the IRS was auditing that and classifying that as income, even if tribes classified it as general welfare. Under our rules, tribes get the benefit of the doubt, so the IRS has to defer to tribes on what constitutes general welfare. They can move per capita into general welfare. The examples that I've heard for tribes on the ground implementing these rules, one tribe moved per capita for minors into GWE so that parents, when they withdraw money to buy to fund braces for their children, are no longer getting taxed on it. Another tribe is providing community service stipends for mowing the lawn for elders. That would have been income previously. Now, under this rule, tribes get to, again, self-determine what kind of assistance they want to provide to their community without it being subject to income tax. So it enables tribes to determine how they want to use their own money.
1: Fatima, how much pushback was there when you were working on the GWE law? Because obviously those millions of dollars that are now being held on to by tribes and tribal citizens, that's money that's not going to the IRS. I imagine some folks weren't really happy about that.
3: I think the fact that it took 30 years demonstrates how hard it was. It was a Herculean effort because to educate folks on tribal sovereignty was just the base. Then you had to advocate. You had to move beyond just education. And it was very intense. I last year had a baby and I came back from maternity leave early to get this over the finish line. So tribal leaders, you know, tribal staff have made sacrifices over the years, and this effort to bring it across the finish line, I think really highlights, like, regardless of what challenge tribes face, you've got to continue pushing, and we will succeed at the end, and we did.
1: All right. Now, this is interesting. You grew up in Philadelphia, Pennsylvania, and there's a coincidence because I was actually born in Philadelphia, Pennsylvania. We both away from our tribal communities. But what got you interested in federal Indian law?
3: So my background, my mom's Hawa Saponi, and then my dad's Pakistani, so I have this indigenous immigrant heritage. But frankly, I grew up poor, and anybody who's grown up poor, you are disproportionately impacted by the administrative state. And so I always had this anger against the government as a child. And I felt like working within federal Indian law was a way to refine it, to do something with it, to make people's experiences better, to make government better. And so I've had that passion when I was in-house working for tribes in Arizona and California. And then when I was at NCAI, I was oftentimes channeling rage, I would say. And I think, you know, being on the inside, I was able to see that it is really about mastering the tools and understanding the system and working an outside and an inside strategy to effectuate change.
1: Now, speaking of your positions as in-house counsel for various tribes, you served as in-house counsel for the Karuk tribe, which we talked with earlier today. Tell us more about the issues you were focused on then and what you learned from that experience.
3: The great part about being in-house counsel is you kind of get to do everything. So I went from working on wildfire to dam removal to tax credits for low-income housing tax credits. And it really showed the intersections of what tribal governments are doing. And Karuk's a great example of a tribe that is one of the largest employers in their county. They're truly an anchor for the state and local tax base in that region. And through my work there and with other tribes, I've really focused when I was at Treasury on supporting tribes' decision-making and how they want to utilize their funds. So, for example, Karuk does not have a reservation. When we dispersed our $30 billion in funding, we did not restrict tribes to using their funding on reservation. And that's in recognition that some tribes have reservations, some tribes don't, and it's their choice where they want to serve their citizens. So that experience working for a tribe like Karuk really educated me on the importance of elevating that uniqueness at the federal level.
1: Fatima, what do you feel are your main accomplishments on behalf of tribes, either working as in-house counsel or working within the federal government? And do you ever have any concerns or fears that some of that work could be undone by this current administration or maybe a future one?
3: No, I think tribes are excellent advocates, and tribal sovereignty is for every political season, and it has to be. I worked with the first Trump administration when I was on the outside. We made accomplishments at NCAI. You know, the first pandemic, the CARES Act, was a bipartisan bill, and in that bill, we secured $8 billion for tribes at Treasury. So those experiences showed me that it is targeted and strategic advocacy focused on the outcome, not like the partisan noise that you have in DC. And having come from, you know, the inner city in Philadelphia, working in super rural areas out west, I've just been focused on, you know, tribes getting the win, not just getting promises. So for me, you know, on my resume, it's, you know, administering the $30 billion, advocating for it when I was at NCA, and the tax rules. But what I personally as an attorney am most proud of is getting to elevate the ass of tribal governments, getting to run with that on the inside. So it isn't just, okay, you consulted with a tribe and nothing happens. Tribes see a result after their consultation, which is how the federal relationship should work. So I felt like I got an insight into what is possible, and I want to help tribes on the outside navigate and continue to obtain success for their people. So I don't think tribes should be fearful when they're advocating for their sovereignty. I think tribal sovereignty is fearless. So, you know, you're always going to encounter challenges in any administration, but I think showcasing how you can win gives tribes encouragement.
1: Tribal sovereignty is fearless. Fatima, those are the kind of words that inspire many of our listeners here on Native America Calling. Now, you're a partner now at the law firm Holland & Knight. What's next?
3: So I'm continuing to help tribes implement these new tax rules on the outside. One of the fun examples I got at a California Indian Law Conference last week was a tribal leader asking me, can they buy a stereo system for children to mix bird songs with beats? And I said, yes, that can be general welfare, just structure it in a certain way. So it's really exciting to see tribes get to implement the federal policy on the ground. And then next big things are, you know, continuing to advocate with regard to Congress. There'll be future big packages, and we want to make sure there's tribal set aside just like we obtained in 2020 through 2021.
1: Now, as we talked earlier, much of your work has focused on federal tax law, but that wasn't your original focus, as I understand it. When you came out of law school, what were you most interested in working on with regard to federal Indian law?
3: Environmental, natural resource, water law, those were all of my passion topics. I actually came into economic development through that work because management of tribal natural resources isn't just about conservation. Tribes have mixed uses for their natural resources, and you know, whether it's adjudicating their water rights or protecting, you know, salmon, like for Karuk and the other tribes up in the Pacific Northwest, that's really their economy. And so I got into economic development through protection and advancement of tribal sovereignty via their resources. And it's still a topic I'm passionate about.
1: Now, working as in-house counsel, you mentioned earlier tribes out west. Do most attorneys focus on specific tribes in a region as in-house counsel? Do you kind of learn some of the issues and how some of those tribes are structured, or is it common to work with tribes all over the country?
3: So for me, when I worked for the Colorado River Indian tribes and then Karuk, I did a lot of intertribal engagement because, you know, water issues on the Colorado River for Crit, for example, impact, you know, many tribes. For Karuk, salmon protection is a regional issue. And I really appreciated that as in-house counsel because I would see what Hoopa or Yurok was doing. And it's a really small community of tribal attorneys who are in-house, but ultimately you're all working toward the same goal. Especially when it's natural resources protection. So, I often was like tied into national issues because of the local impact.
1: Fatima, any thoughts on who might be the next director of the U.S. Department of Treasury's Office of Tribal and Native Affairs and what the process will be to fill that position?
3: So Jennifer Parisian, who's policy advisor, has been elevated to the acting director. Jennifer is a citizen of Turtle Mountain Band of Chippewa. She is an excellent advocate for tribal sovereignty, a federal compliance rock star. She has helped so many tribes avoid recoupment through guiding them through the federal compliance landscape. You know, Treasury will have a competitive process consistent with, you know, career hiring, but Jennifer is one of the best advocates, and I'm so grateful she's in that role. And then James Colomb, the policy advisor, who's also there, citizen of Rosebud, also very passionate about helping tribes navigate economic development, like the state small business credit initiative. So Indian country is in good hands. My ask would be that tribal leaders support them, ask for resources, because they're doing the hard work to serve all of Indian country. And, you know, it's down to two people, so it's really hard, but they are some of our best advocates.
1: Fatima, thanks for coming on the show today, and good luck to you.
3: Thank you so much.
1: We're going to wrap it up now. We're out of time, but big thanks to our four guests, Fatima Abbas, Melissa Ann Ehrenreich, Frankie Myers, and Chairman Russell Buster Atterbury. We'll be back again tomorrow, and we'll reflect on the legacy of Clyde Warrior, a young Ponca activist in the 1960s who influenced and inspired a generation of Native activism. I'm Sean Spruce. Enjoy the rest of your day.

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1: Hey, welcome to the second hour of our program. On the line with us is our buddy Craig Unger, the journalist, absolutely brilliant, in my opinion, one of the top journalists in America. The author most recently of Den of Spies, Reagan, Carter, and the Secret History of the Treason that Stole the White House, something I've been ranting about for years. And he's also the author of American Compromat, House of Trump, House of Putin, and Den of Spies. He's written for Vanity Fair in New York and other publications. His website, craigunger.substack.com. He's got a great newsletter over there. It's free. You want to sign up for it. And Craig Unger on Blue Sky. Craig, welcome back to the program. I was really impressed by this recent piece you did, The Money You Can't See, How the Trump Administration Shapes an Election Without Leaving Fingerprints. This is bizarre stuff. Tell us about it.
2: It turns out in this election cycle, there is $11.6 billion being spent on the elections. That's even more. It's about 20% more than was spent on the presidential elections. Obviously, midterms generally get less. And at a certain point, you have to wonder, where is the money coming from? And I started looking at some websites. One is called Ohio Pulse, and it's one of quite a number. And you realize these websites are known as pink slime now. They're being called pink slime. And you realize it's just right-wing propaganda. And I wanted to try to figure out where was the money coming from? Where's the information, or rather disinformation, coming from? Trump, of course, has popularized the term fake news. Well, this is really fake news. And in the vernacular of people who are discussing it, it's called pink slime. And there are now nearly 1,200 websites like this that are spouting right-wing propaganda. And that's more than the total number of newspapers in the entire United States,
1: which is 937, you're reporting. This is incredible stuff. And where's the money coming from, Craig?
2: Well, that's a very good question. And if you dive down, the first name that comes up is called One Nation. And you may wonder, well, what the hell is that? And if you dive further, who is a donor? It's really called the Senate Leadership Fund. The Senate Leadership Fund and One Nation are functionally the same. I mean, that there are two separate entities is just a fiction. And the Senate Leadership Fund was run by Mitch McConnell's office and now by John Thunes. It's run by the Senate Majority Leader, that is the Republicans. And still within that, everything is hidden because it's a political action committee. And they are allowed, they are classified as a social welfare organization. And that designation includes groups like the American Civil Liberties Union, the National Rifle Association, and it's being used increasingly to disguise what is really just out and out right-wing propaganda.
1: Yeah, it's really remarkable. Do we have any metrics on how effective these things are?
2: Well, I think fortunately, I don't think they are being as successful as the Republicans would like. I mean, the polls certainly have been very, very consistent in looking and suggesting there's going to be a real Republican collapse with the midterms, and the Democrats may well take both houses.
1: Yeah. I'm curious if I can shift topics just a little bit here. This is an important story. People need to read it. And it's titled The Money You Can't See. And it's over on Craig Unger's Substack, craigunger.substack.com. But this thing of Elon Musk slowing down Starlink to Ukraine so that they can't use their drones against Russia, at the same time that Trump has apparently stopped sending intelligence to Ukraine about when Russian missiles are coming in, and Zelensky has said he's not bombing Russian energy things to try to make Trump happy, but it looks to me like Trump and Musk are going all in on Putin. You're the scholar of this stuff. I mean, you've been on this beat for decades. You're the guy who exposed Trump's association with the KGB back in the '80s. What's your analysis of this, Craig?
2: Well, it's just horrifying because here you have with Musk, Musk is our top oligarch. We have oligarchs now in Silicon Valley, and Elon Musk is an actual trillionaire. I mean, it's hard to believe what when you you know when I started out, the word millions meant a lot. Then it was supplanted by billions, and now we've got trillionaires. And what's deeply, deeply disturbing is he functions outside of, there are no protocols that really control Elon Musk. He can do what he wants. He can take care of our foreign policy, and he, like Trump, is being very, very pro-Russian. And if he discontinues Starlink service completely to Ukraine, it'll be a devastating blow to them. So it's very, very disturbing.
1: My sense of it is that they're doing this because Donald Trump is like all in on Putin. And in fact, head of the FBI just landed in Moscow about an hour ago, and nobody knows why he's there. I'm half expecting Trump to at some point announce that the United States is building bridges to Russia, and won't that be a wonderful thing for world peace? The two biggest nuclear powers, and we're going to have some bonds with China as well. And basically, you know, he's tried to turn America into a dictatorship and aligning America with the dictators of the world rather than with the democracies of the world. Am I just out here in whack job la la land paranoia, or do you, you know, I mean, like I said, you're the expert.
2: I wish it were so, but I mean, you know, one of the tells in all this is look who Trump has negotiating these deals, and it's Steve Witkoff and Jared Kushner. Both, of course, are real estate developers, multi-billionaires. Kushner is Trump's son-in-law. So this is about making private money for Trump, and he's going to disguise it as, yes, isn't it wonderful? We now have good economic relations with Putin. Well, we shouldn't, because that money is going to kill Ukrainians.
1: Right.
2: And the Congress has voted in favor of Ukraine again and again, and Trump is stopping all the money going from them, and he's also distorting our intelligence, it's just shocking, but we'll see what happens in midterms.
1: I'm just wondering what do you think is the long-term goal here? I mean, up to this point, Trump has been using, you know, throughout the 80s and 90s, Trump was using Russian money just to keep his head above water. In 2016, the Russians helped him get elected in a big way, at least according to the Mueller report. That's, you know, basically Trump using Russia to get power and wealth and the position of the presidency that he can exploit. What is the next step? Do you think that it is actually turning America into Russia? Is that his goal here, or is it much narrower?
2: You know, I think it's all self-interest, and I think yes, he would like it more. I mean, he is creating an oligarchy just like Putin has. I mean, we talk about Russia as a mafia state, and the term is meant. It's not just a metaphor; it's meant sort of literally. And Trump is doing the same with his relationships with Elon Musk, Witkoff, his son-in-law Jared Kushner, and so forth. And I think what's particularly disturbing now is that both Putin and Trump are sort of reaching an existential crisis. Putin, because he's losing the war in Ukraine, and he can't possibly afford to do that. If he does, I mean, that's the end of Vladimir Putin.
1: Yeah.
2: And Trump, with the midterms, it seems like his power is finally dissipating, and it really— I mean, I've been wrong about this for 10 years, but I keep saying people are going to wake up to him. And maybe with the midterms, they will. And there will be some real limitations to his power. So they're dealing fairly desperately. I saw the Telegraph of London had a wonderful headline. I wish our newspapers would do it. But it said that Trump betrays Ukraine. This is about the diesel deal to make a few extra bucks before the midterms, you know, and get a few headlines.
1: Right.
2: And you know, that's what's going on.
1: Is it, has your reporting found, or maybe you haven't dug into this recently, but that Witkoff and Kushner are talking with Putin about deals that they can make with Russia once relations are normalized? Is that what's underneath all this, another opportunity for the Trump family and the Witkoff family to make more money?
2: Yeah, I mean, there are conversations that seem to be circling around there. I don't have the specifics, but, you know, one thing that's tied in with all this is, if you remember, it was a few weeks ago that there's an island off the coast of Albania that Ivanka wants to develop into a multi-billion dollar resort. And some of the people tied up in that seem also tied up with the Russians.
1: Yeah, yeah, not surprising. The great Craig Unger. Check out his website over craigunger.substack.com. That's the right URL, right, Craig?
2: Yes.
1: Yeah, okay, great. And his most recent book, Dennis Spies. Craig, it's always informative. It's always great to see you, and I always learn something. Thank you so much for dropping by today.
2: Thank you, Tom. Good to see you.
1: Yeah, good to see you, too. Why is Trump going for Zelensky's juggler? This was published this morning in the Financial Times. Edward Luce, who, you know, he's frequently on American television, particularly Joe Scarborough's show in the morning. Ed Luce is a very, very thoughtful guy. He's one of the editors or major reporters or what, I'm not sure his title over at the Financial Times, but he's a big deal. And he starts out by talking about how Trump is thanking Putin. 3 days ago, and blaming Zelensky for the diesel prices in the United States, when, in fact, as Ed Luce points out, what Zelensky is doing is attacks on Russian energy infrastructure, which have been very successful and have really hurt Putin. And he has stopped those attacks, by the way, in an attempt to get Trump to, you know, not hurt him, although Trump is doing that anyway. You know, really, really working. And so anyhow, he says, on the day that Trump announced the Russia deal, his son-in-law Jared Kushner and chief envoy Steve Witkoff held talks with Ukrainians in Florida. They threatened to block weapon sales and end U.S. intelligence sharing if Ukraine continued to strike Russian refineries. Well, it appears like they've done that. This is, you know, Ed Luce reporting this morning, but, you know, this is already happening. You know, last 3 days, Ukraine has not had air raid sirens going off, because we were providing them with the intelligence about when the missiles from Russia were coming in to hit them. We've stopped, apparently, doing that. Elon Musk, you know, Starlink, which, by the way, the Pentagon is paying for, this commercial-grade Starlink for Ukraine to use, has now been slowed down to, you know, basically dysfunction. And so the Ukrainians can't use their drones against the Russians. They've built this huge drone army, but it's all predicated on the assumption that it has access to the internet, you know, which is Starlink. So Zelensky made the mistake, I suppose you could call it, of trusting the United States and trusting Elon Musk. And now we're just cutting him off. Ed Luce, you know, says, Trump said Sunday that Ukraine and Russia had agreed to an energy ceasefire, and it was effective immediately, and then later, when he was asked, you know, how do you know? He said, because I declared it. In fact, the people in Russia and the people in Ukraine are both saying, we have no idea what he's talking about. And then Ed Luce ends with this note, and I think it's an important one. He says, Zelensky's headache is that Trump is preparing to blame a Democratic victory on Zelensky. And Ed Luce ends with this sentence, it's just brilliant. The iron law of Trump is that nothing is ever his fault. And, you know, that is just very, very much what's going on. But as Starlink is restricted and Russia escalates, as the New York Times writes, the headline, Ukraine's vulnerability grows. And Ukraine said that its military, with no warning, this is from the New York Times, had lost access to a military version of Starlink, a pillar of its battlefield communications. Kyiv relies on the satellite internet network known as Starshield, which is paid for by the Pentagon. At the same time, Russia unleashed dozens of ballistic missiles in a broad attack on Ukraine's energy infrastructure on Wednesday, early today, cutting power to 600,000 people in Kyiv. And winter is here, or we're on the edge of it, you know, this is. And SpaceX didn't respond to requests for comment. Ukraine was stunned to discover this. Kyiv says it's abiding by Mr. Trump's demand not to strike Russian oil refineries, and that it's unfair that Russia is still attacking Ukraine's power plants, but they're not allowed to attack Russia's. Trump is openly taking Putin's side in this. Why? Why do you think Donald Trump is sucking up to Vladimir Putin? Ron in Hamilton Field, California. Ron, what's up?
3: Yes, sir. The program has been most enlightening today. Rod, I have a two-part question, if I can. Mm-hmm. One, a government contractor who gains good funding from taxpayers' dollars, then the contract is completed, but takes the concepts of the winnings and findings of the contract for the private industry. Now, that private industry evolves from the taxpayer. Can those contracts and that position be recalled or at least reviewed by Congress as an eventuality if harm has been caused by such association? My other question in relationship to that is this. Now that a contractor has shown his power over nation's defense capabilities, how can those two items be related to diminish that power back to America's interest and the global interest?
1: Yeah, great questions, Ron. And this all ties into basically Elon Musk messing with Ukraine, which is, whoops, there we go. Sorry, Ron, lost you for a second. All of this has to do with, Elon Musk messing with Ukraine by cutting off Starlink to them. I think it's important to remember that, you know, the Internet itself was created by DARPA. You know, it was originally called DARPANET. It was created by the federal government and built by collaboration between the federal government and universities, and you know, back in the 80s. So I don't have an easy answer for that, but I think you're asking the right question, and I would love to know, you know, how Elon Musk is using information that he's getting through embedding Grok in the Defense Department computer, for example, to feather his own nest. The guy is richer than God. I mean, it's incredible. Ron, great question. I'm sorry I don't have a glib answer for you, but thank you. Marty in Balmain, New York. Am I saying that right, Marty?
4: Baldwin is fine.
1: Oh, Baldwin. Okay.
4: I'm thinking about this Pistol Pete Hegseth and his bringing people to be murdered in front of the American public. Mm. It shows that we're entering into a Roman type of state of mind. We're going to put people now, the enemy, up for executions, and the public will view that, you know, and they will get desensitized to the murder of the enemy.
1: All we're lacking is the Coliseum.
4: You or me.
1: Yeah, yeah.
4: Right. The truth of the matter is that this man is a narcissist of such dangerous proportion that he's making Hitler look simple.
1: Yeah, it is. I share your concern, Marty, and I think we are in a very, very alarming time. And I think that there's a chance. I hope it's not greater than 50% that we don't make our way out of this with our democracy intact come January of next year.
4: I'm holding on to that same hope.
1: Yeah.
4: But the truth of the matter is, watching this man, and watching what he's doing, and seeing and knowing in my gut that this ain't over.
1: Well, he's following the same step-by-steps that Putin did in 2002 and 2003, when Putin, had his little phony war with the Chechens.
4: Is America ready for a civil war? America ready for a civil war? Are we prepared?
1: I don't think it's going to come to that, Marty, but I am concerned
4: that
1: we're going to end up more like Russia, where everybody's just terrified of the government. I don't think that Americans are going to be shooting at each other, but I do think that we may well have a government, that's doing that to us. Marty, I got to move along, but thank you for the call. Stephen in Philadelphia. Hey, Stephen, what's on your mind today?
5: Hi. Thank you so much for taking my call. As you know, I talk a lot, but I'll try to be brief. I was wondering if what we're discussing hopefully won't happen, but it's what happened in Congress in December and January has happened before. It turns out, unfortunately, it did. You may know all about this. You may have written a rant about it. Maybe you can talk more about it. But apparently, on December 7th, 1863, during the Civil War, black is white and white is black. So back then, the Republicans were good guys, Democrats were bad. But what happened is that there was a guy who's the clerk of the House, and not the speaker, but the clerk named Emerson Etheridge. He attempted a parliamentary coup d'etat designed to strip the Republican majority of the control in the House. The same thing the Republicans may do, December, January, they did before. The idea was that they had a very narrow Republican majority, because even though the Republicans were in control, the war wasn't going well for anybody. And so the idea was to try to get the Democrats in control. So he tried to rig the rules such that Democrats would come in, and some of the, especially the new elected Republicans, wouldn't, and they'd have a temporary Democratic majority. And it could be, about this, it could be you can research it, it could be you can do a rant, that sort of thing.
1: I've done all of the above, Stephen. We've talked about it in the past. Oh. And okay. By the way, his effort was unsuccessful.
5: And
1: we're going to, in the third hour of our program today, Rachel Bitticofer, a professor of this stuff, political science, is going to talk about this exact scenario. And it's entirely possible. So, Stephen, thanks for bringing it up.
5: Thank you. Like I said, I'll tune into hour three as well as hour one and two. Thank you.
1: There you go. Thank you. Frank in Hood River, Oregon. Hey, Frank, what's on your mind today?
6: Oh, hi, Tom. Hey, thanks so much for everything you do. I'm very troubled. Never in the 250-year history of our country has a president and his enablers tried to rig a national congressional election. This following stuff. Trump has removed most of the officials who are safeguarding our elections, and Republicans have purged millions of mostly Democratic voters. Yep. Musk and the billionaires are helping the corruption. Most media is controlled, and the Supreme Court controlled by right-wingers. Now, this election is a big part of worldwide evil alliance of dictators and oligarchs, and Trump is central to this. They all want power and money, and they never want to give up power. None have free and fair elections. They oppress their people. They lie, rewrite history. And these strongmen, they're trying to overthrow democracies worldwide.
1: Yep.
6: Trump loves Putin of Russia, Xi of China, Kim of North Korea, etc. He wants Russia to conquer Ukraine. It's just horrible what he's doing the last couple of days. Horrible.
1: Yeah. Yeah.
6: And now he's interfering in Brazil's election. Just a little more. Trump has cheated his whole life. He's damn sure cheating in our election now. He knows he's got too much to lose if Congress goes Democratic. Americans need to know what's at stake in this election. The media should be explaining this, but they're mostly not.
1: Yeah.
6: We're in the middle of evil's big push worldwide.
1: Yeah. It's worse. Sadly, you're absolutely right, Frank. You're absolutely right. And Trump is far more, obviously, far fonder of his relationship with these dictators than of his relationship with our Democratic allies, small-D Democratic allies. You're absolutely right. Frank, thank you.

0: On the line with us is our buddy Craig Unger, the journalist, absolutely brilliant, in my opinion, one of the top journalists in America, the author most recently of Den of Spies, Reagan, Carter, and the Secret History of the Treason that Stole the White House, something I've been ranting about for years. And he's also the author of American Kompromat, House of Trump, House of Putin, and Den of Spies. He's written for Vanity Fair, New York, and other publications. His website, craigunger.substack.com. He's got a great newsletter over there. It's free. You want to sign up for it. And Craig Unger on Blue Sky. Craig, welcome back to the program. I was really impressed by this recent piece you did, The Money You Can't See, How the Trump Administration Shapes an Election Without Leaving Fingerprints. This is bizarre stuff. Tell us about it.
1: It turns out in this election cycle, there is $11.6 billion being spent on the elections. That's even more. It's about 20% more than was spent on the presidential elections. Obviously, midterms generally get less. And at a certain point, you have to wonder, where is the money coming from? And I started looking at some websites. One is called Ohio Pulse, and it's one of quite a number. And you realize these websites are known as pink slime now. They're being called pink slime. And you realize it's just right-wing propaganda. And I wanted to try to figure out where was the money coming from? Where's the information, or rather disinformation, coming from? Trump, of course, has popularized the term fake news. Well, this is really fake news. And in the vernacular of people who are discussing it, it's called pink slime. And there are now nearly 1,200 websites like this that are spouting right-wing propaganda. And that's more than the total number of newspapers in the entire United States.
0: Which is 937, you're reporting. This is incredible stuff. And where's the money coming from, Craig?
1: Well, that's a very good question. And if you dive down, the first name that comes up is called One Nation. And you may wonder, well, what the hell is that? And if you dive further, who is a donor? It's really called the Senate Leadership Fund. The Senate Leadership Fund and One Nation are functionally the same. I mean, that there are two separate entities is just a fiction. And the Senate Leadership Fund was run by Mitch McConnell's office and now by John Thunes. It's run by the Senate Majority Leader, that is the Republicans. And still within that, everything is hidden because it's a political action committee. And they are allowed, they are classified as a social welfare organization. And that designation includes groups like the American Civil Liberties Union, the National Rifle Association, and it's being used increasingly to disguise what is really just out and out right-wing propaganda.
0: Yeah, it's really remarkable. Do we have any metrics on how effective these things are?
1: Well, I think fortunately, I don't think they are being as successful as the Republicans would like. I mean, the polls certainly have been very, very consistent in looking and suggesting there's going to be a real Republican collapse with the midterms, and the Democrats may well take both houses.
0: Yeah. I'm curious if I can shift topics just a little bit here. This is an important story. People need to read it. And it's titled The Money You Can't See, and it's over on Craig Unger's Substack, craigunger.substack.com. This thing of Elon Musk slowing down Starlink to Ukraine so that they can't use their drones against Russia, at the same time that Trump has apparently stopped sending intelligence to Ukraine about when Russian missiles are coming in, And Zelensky has said he's not bombing Russian energy things to try to make Trump happy, but it looks to me like Trump and Musk are going all in on Putin. You're the scholar of this stuff. I mean, you've been on this beat for decades. You're the guy who exposed Trump's association with the KGB back in the 80s. What's your analysis of this, Craig?
1: Well, it's just horrifying because here you have with Musk, Musk is our top oligarch. We have oligarchs now in Silicon Valley, and Elon Musk is an actual trillionaire. I mean, it's hard to believe when you, I when I started out, the word millions meant a lot. Then it was supplanted by billions, and now we've got trillionaires. And what's deeply, deeply disturbing is he functions outside of, there are no protocols that really control Elon Musk. He can do what he wants. He can take care of our foreign policy. And he, like Trump, is being very, very pro-Russian. And if he discontinues Starlink service completely to Ukraine, it'll be a devastating blow to them. So it's very, very disturbing.
0: My sense of it is that they're doing this because Donald Trump is like all in on Putin, in fact, the head of the FBI just landed in Moscow about an hour ago, and nobody knows why he's there. I'm half expecting Trump to at some point announce that the United States is building bridges to Russia, and won't that be a wonderful thing for world peace? The two biggest nuclear powers, and we're going to have some bonds with China as well. And basically, you know, he's trying to turn America into a dictatorship and aligning America with the dictators of the world rather than with the democracies of the world. Am I just out here in whack job la la land paranoia, or do you, you know, I mean, like I said, you're the expert.
1: I wish it were so, but I mean, you know, one of the tells in all this is look who Trump has negotiating these deals, and it's Steve Witkoff and Jared Kushner, both, of course, are real estate developers, multi-billionaires. Kushner is Trump's son-in-law. So this is about making private

0: company just to keep his head above water. In 2016, the Russians helped him get elected in a big way, at least according to the Mueller report. That's, you know, basically Trump using Russia to get power and wealth and the position of the presidency that he can exploit. What is the next step? Do you think that it is actually turning America into Russia? Is that his goal here, or is it much narrower?
1: You know, I think it's all self-interest, and I think, yes, he would like it more. I mean, he is creating an oligarchy just like Putin has. I mean, we talk about Russia as a mafia state, and the term is meant, it's not just a metaphor, it's meant sort of literally, and Trump is doing the same with his relationships with Elon Musk, Jared Witkoff, his son-in-law Jared Kushner, and so forth. And I think what's particularly disturbing now is that both Putin and Trump are sort of reaching an existential crisis. Putin, because he's losing the war in Ukraine, and he can't possibly afford to do that. If he does, I mean, that's the end of Vladimir Putin.
0: Yeah.
1: And Trump, with the midterms, it seems like his power is finally dissipating, and it really... I mean, I've been wrong about this for 10 years, but I keep saying people are going to wake up to him. And maybe with the midterms, they will. And there will be some real limitations to his power. So they're dealing fairly desperately. I saw the Telegraph of London had a wonderful headline. I wish our newspapers would do it. But it said that Trump betrays Ukraine. This is about the diesel deal to make a few extra bucks before the midterms, you know, and get a few headlines.
0: Right.
1: And you know, that's what's going on.
0: Has your reporting found, or maybe you haven't dug into this recently, but that Witkoff and Kushner are talking with Putin about deals that they can make with Russia once relations are normalized? Is that what's underneath all this, another opportunity for the Trump family and the Witkoff family to make more money?
1: Yeah, I mean, there are conversations that seem to be circling around there. I don't have the specifics, but, you know, one thing that's tied in with all this is, if you remember, it was a few weeks ago that there's an island off the coast of Albania that Ivanka wants to develop into a multi-billion dollar resort. And some of the people tied up in that seem also tied up with the Russians.
0: Yeah, yeah, not surprising. The great Craig Unger. Check out his website over craigunger.substack.com. That's the right URL, right, Craig?
1: Yes.
0: Yeah, okay, great. And his most recent book, Den of Spies. Craig, it's always informative. It's always great to see you, and I always learn something. Thank you so much for dropping by today.
1: Thank you, Tom. Good to see you.
0: Yeah, good to see you, too. Why is Trump going for Zelensky's juggler? This was published this morning in the Financial Times. Edward Luce, who, you know, he's frequently on American television, particularly Joe Scarborough's show in the morning. Ed Luce is a very, very thoughtful guy. He's one of the editors or major reporters or what, I'm not sure his title over at the Financial Times, but he's a big deal. And he starts out by talking about how Trump is thanking Putin. 3 days ago, and blaming Zelensky for the diesel prices in the United States, when, in fact, as Ed Luce points out, what Zelensky is doing is attacks on Russian energy infrastructure, which have been very successful and have really hurt Putin. And he has stopped those attacks, by the way, in an attempt to get Trump to, you know, not hurt him, although Trump is doing that anyway. You know, really, really working. And so anyhow, he says, on the day that Trump announced the Russia deal, his son-in-law Jared Kushner and chief envoy Steve Witkoff held talks with Ukrainians in Florida. They threatened to block weapon sales and end U.S. intelligence sharing if Ukraine continued to strike Russian refineries. Well, it appears like they've done that. This is, you know, Ed Luce reporting this morning, but, you know, this is already happening. You know, last 3 days, Ukraine has not had air raid sirens going off, because we were providing them with the intelligence about when the missiles from Russia were coming in to hit them. We've stopped, apparently, doing that. Elon Musk, you know, Starlink, which, by the way, the Pentagon is paying for, this commercial-grade Starlink for Ukraine.

0: CPUs has now been slowed down to, you know, basically dysfunction. And so the Ukrainians can't use their drones against the Russians. They've built this huge drone army, but it's all predicated on the assumption that it has access to the internet, you know, which is Starlink. So Zelensky made the mistake, I suppose you could call it, of trusting the United States and trusting Elon Musk. And now we're just cutting them off. Ed Luce, you know, says, Trump said Sunday that Ukraine and Russia had agreed to an energy ceasefire. It was effective immediately. And then later when he was asked, you know, how do you know? He said, because I declared it. In fact, the people in Russia and the people in Ukraine are both saying, we have no idea what he's talking about. And then Ed Luce ends with this note, and I think it's an important one. He says, Zelensky's headache is that Trump is preparing to blame a Democratic victory on Zelensky. And Ed Luce ends with this sentence that is just brilliant. The iron law of Trump is that nothing is ever his fault. And, you know, that is just very, very much what's going on. But as Starlink is restricted and Russia escalates, as the New York Times writes, the headline, Ukraine's vulnerability grows. And Ukraine said that its military, with no warning, this is from the New York Times, had lost access to a military version of Starlink, a pillar of its battlefield communications. Kyiv relies on the satellite internet network known as Starshield, which is paid for by the Pentagon. At the same time, Russia unleashed dozens of ballistic missiles in a broad attack on Ukraine's energy infrastructure on Wednesday, early today, cutting power to 600,000 people in Kyiv. And winter is here, or we're on the edge of it, you know, this is. And SpaceX didn't respond to requests for comment. Ukraine was stunned to discover this. Kyiv says it's abiding by Mr. Trump's demand not to strike Russian oil refineries, and that it's unfair that Russia is still attacking Ukraine's power plants, but they're not allowed to attack Russia's. Trump is openly taking Putin's side in this. Why? Why do you think Donald Trump is sucking up to Vladimir Putin? Ron in Hamilton Field, California. Hey, Ron, what's up?
1: Yes, sir. The program has been most enlightening today. Rod, I have a two-part question, if I can. Mm-hmm. One, a government contractor who gains good funding from taxpayers' dollars, then the contract is completed, but takes the concepts of the winnings and findings of the contract for the private industry. Now, that private industry evolves from the taxpayer. Can those contracts and that position be recalled or at least reviewed by Congress as an eventuality if harm has been caused by such association? My other question in relationship to that is this. Now that a contractor has shown his power over nation's defense capabilities, how can those two items be related to diminish that power back to America's interest and the global interest?
0: Yeah, great questions, Ron. And this all ties into basically Elon Musk messing with Ukraine, which is, whoops, there we go. Sorry, Ron, lost you for a second. All of this has to do with, Elon Musk messing with Ukraine by cutting off Starlink to them. I think it's important to remember that, you know, the internet itself was created by DARPA. You know, it was originally called DARPANET. It was created by the federal government and built by collaboration between the federal government and universities. And, you know, back in the 80s. So, I don't have an easy answer for that, but I think you're asking the right question. And I would love to know, you know, how Elon Musk is using information that he's getting through embedding Grok in the Defense Department computer, for example, to feather his own nest. The guy is richer than God. I mean, it's incredible. Ron, great question. I'm sorry I don't have a glib answer for you, but thank you. Marty in Balmain, New York. Am I saying that right, Marty?
2: Baldwin is fine.
0: Oh, Baldwin. Okay.
2: I'm thinking about this Pistol Pete Hegseth and his bringing people to be murdered in front of the American public. Mm. It shows that we're entering into a Roman type of state of mind where we're going to put people now, the enemy, up for executions, and the public will view that, you know, and they will get desensitized to the murder of the enemy.
0: All we're lacking is the Coliseum.
2: You or me.
0: Yeah, yeah.
2: Right. And this was all in Hitler's control of his government, that they would just show to scare the people. They would just murder people in front of other people.
0: Yeah.
2: And I think the big problem is this. I listened to your show, and I love the honesty and the exposure of what people say. The only thing is, they're not alarmed enough.
0: Mm-hmm.
2: They're not alarmed enough to deal with the wave of what is in the process of occurring. We think we're going to get something happening right now because we have the population that's now in back of standing up to Trump. But the reality is that when that day does happen, and it's soon, he could pull something so terrible. What are we going to do?
0: Yeah. No, I agree. I, as I've said, I think, for example, I think he's trying to get Iran to hit Los Angeles, you know, so he can do a 9/11 like George Bush did.
2: I listened to Jamie Raskin the other day, you know, and I watched him during the hearings, and he was phenomenal, you know, and he was straightforward, but he has been emasculated by this president because all the things that he's saying are right. You know, there's a very strong saying called, we hold these truths to be self-evident. And we should take that to heart.
0: Yeah.
2: Because everything that Trump has done is self-evident.
0: Yeah.
2: No, he has sold America out. He has no interest in the American people. And anybody who thinks he does, I happen to know his niece. So, you know, Mary Trump.
0: Yeah, so do I.
2: And my friend was in his book, in her book. And the truth of the matter is that this man is a narcissist of such dangerous proportion that he's making Hitler look simple.
0: Yeah. Yeah, it is. I share your concern, Marty, and I think we are in a very, very alarming time. And I think that there's a chance, I hope it's not greater than 50%, that we don't make our way out of this with our democracy intact come January of next year.
2: I'm holding on to that same hope.
0: Yeah.
2: But the truth of the matter is, watching this man and watching what he's doing and seeing and knowing in my gut that this ain't over.
0: Well, he's following the same step-by-steps that Putin did in 2002 and 2003 when Putin, you know, had his little phony war with the Chechens.
2: Is America ready for a civil war? America ready for a civil war? Are we prepared?
0: I don't think it's going to come to that, Marty, but I am concerned that we're going to end up more like Russia, where everybody's just terrified of the government. Because I don't think that Americans are going to be shooting at each other, but I do think that we may well have a government, you know, that's doing that to us. Marty, I got to move along, but thank you for the call. Mike in Chicago. Hey, Mike, what's on your mind today?
3: Basically calling in for, I guess, a clarification on your part. You just alluded to a suggestion of Trump is awaiting the 9/11 type situation, meaning that he's expecting an attack from, I would assume, you're saying Iran.
0: I don't know if he's expecting it or hoping for it, but there are,
3: well,
0: I'm not the
3: way,
0: only person suggesting this. There's a lot of people wondering, you know, when he said they
3: happen.
0: Could hit L.A. or San Diego, was he actually hoping for that?
3: I don't think that's going to happen because I think Iran is smart enough to know to continue on the road that they're on.
0: I think you're right.
3: It hurts Trump more.
0: Yep, I think you're
3: and
0: right.
3: So I'm thinking that if the suggestion is that Trump may create a false flag type situation to make it like someone attacked, I would agree with that more.
0: Well,
3: but
0: there's
3: I
0: a third option.
3: I don't think Iran's going to do anything.
0: Yeah, no, there's a third option beyond Iran doing something or Trump doing a false flag like Operation Northwood. The third option is exactly what happened on 9/11, which is that some independent actor with a lot of money, in this case it was, you know, bin Laden, that some independent actor decides on behalf of Iran, you know, sympathizing with Iran or Iraq for that matter, or Afghanistan for that matter, that or Gaza that he and his buddies are going to try to take out Los Angeles or San Diego. And I think that that's what Trump is hoping for. I don't think he's going to get it either. I don't think that Iran is that stupid. But, you know, there is no shortage of zealots out there in this world. And some of them have access to considerable resources. So, you know, we'll see how it shakes out, Mike. But that third option is the one that troubles me, the stochastic terrorism option. Mike, thanks for the call. George in Garden City, Kansas. Hey, George, what's on your mind today?
4: Yeah, Tom, I just wanted to get your take on the Kash Patel visit to Russia.
0: Yeah.
4: I think it's kind of a coincidence that's just a few weeks before election, and I don't think he's over there warning him against meddling. I think he's probably going to tell him, hey, we're not going to step in your way, do what you want. No, I just wanted your take on it.
0: You know, George, as horrible as it is to contemplate the possibility that what you just described is true, I don't see any evidence to suggest it's not. So.
4: Okay. No, I just wanted your take. I just think it isn't beyond Donald Trump to do something like that.
0: Yeah, no, it's I still want to know, you know, when Rand Paul back 5 years ago flew a package of documents over to Moscow, and then shortly thereafter, and we still don't know what was in that package, but shortly thereafter, the New York Times reported that the CIA was freaked out because its secret, its spies all around the world were being killed, apparently by Russia. So, you know, God only knows what Kash Patel is up to. George, thanks for the call. Thomas in Pinetta, Florida. Hey, Thomas, what's on your mind today?
5: I'm a progressive Christian living in a sea of MAGA Christians.
0: Mm.
5: And so, anyway, but it's difficult, but it's not impossible. But I wanted to get some biblical passages for people to think about that listen to your show and are Christians. And I would recommend that they read 2 Thessalonians chapter 2 and read the Gospel of John chapter 10 and read Revelation 17.
0: Ouch.
5: And read all of Daniel. Yeah. And read that.
0: You're talking
5: you
0: some serious last days stuff here, Thomas. Is that what you think we're on the verge of? I mean, every one of those is a reference to the end of times.
5: Right, right. I believe we are at the end of time, but I don't think it's impossible that we can, you know, the future can be changed by what we do right now. So what we do now is going to determine what comes to us later.
0: Yeah.
5: So if like a train, you're headed off the tracks, and they keep saying, danger ahead, and they just go full speed right over the cliff.
0: Yeah.
5: But there's one more thing I want to say, though. In Revelation 17, pay particular attention to it, as it says, as for the beast that was and is not, it is an eight, but it belongs to the seven, and it goes to destruction. My wife had a formula, a numerical formula, and when you add up Donald J. Trump, it comes up 888. And I did it over and over, and it always came up 888. That's his real number.
0: Yeah.
5: But he's pretending to be the number seven, which is the number of God, right? Yeah.
0: And Reagan was 666, so you know, six letters in Ronald Wilson and Reagan. Thomas, I got to move along, but thank you. That was good stuff. Jimothy in Seattle. Hey, Jimothy, what's up?
6: Yeah, I'm wondering about Darling slowdown to the Yandex attack over in Russia.
0: Oh, I think that's the key to the whole thing, Jimothy. This is, you know, what happened was when Zelensky took out the data center in Moscow that Putin is using to support Trump and Musk, with millions, in all probability, of certainly hundreds of thousands of bots pretending to be Americans on X and on Facebook, but in particular on X and on Truth Social. That when Zelensky took that out, suddenly the traffic, the pro-Trump traffic, just collapsed on X. And Elon Musk, at that point, tweeted this, you know, if Zelensky has gone too far. And because he's hurting Elon Musk's income, and he's also hurting the appearance of a lot of people loving Trump and Musk, when in fact most people don't. And Musk is now embarrassed on his own platform because Zelensky took these guys out. And I think that's why... Go ahead.
6: It's making it apparent just how in the pocket Trump is and that side is to Putin and Musk how on the side of Putin he is.
0: Yeah.
6: Really.
0: Yeah, this is, I mean, you know, cutting off the ability of the Ukrainians to respond. Three days ago, they cut off, you know, they're not getting warning sirens now, you know, bomb sirens anymore in Kyiv, because we cut off that information to them. And then Musk cut off the ability of the Iranian drones, or the Ukrainian drones, excuse me, to travel into Russia by cutting off Starlink. And so, you know, now what you've got is a situation where Russia is just pounding the crap out of Ukraine, and there's no way to defend against that because Trump cut off the Patriot missile supplies. I mean, it's just a screaming tragedy, Jimothy. Thank you for the call. Spot on. I think your analysis is absolutely accurate. Incredible.
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0: John in Pendleton, Oregon. Hey, John, what's on your mind today?
8: Last week, Trump was going around talking about nuking Los Angeles and San Diego. So what if they turned off Starlink and missiles came in and wiped out Southern California?
0: Oh, God. You know, this...
8: Well, I mean, it's just
0: I think Trump wants, you know, there's no doubt in my mind that Trump wants a Reichstag fire. Trump wants a 9/11. Those events catapulted Hitler and George W. Bush from being considered crackpots or incompetent or minor characters into being major heroes. And that's what Trump wants more than anything else.
8: Well, what kind of got me to this conspiratorial thing, all the upper echelon in the military are now devoted Trump followers.
0: That's right.
8: He's
0: yeah.
8: picked everybody, you know.
0: Yeah, he's purging everybody who's a serious professional.
8: Look, he has Elon Musk. And how is one guy controlling the whole, you know, U.S. Air Force or ABM system? I mean, how is that? I mean, like, Elon Musk is actually in charge of this whole country.
0: Yeah, he just put Newt Gingrich and some guy who I can't remember his name, who was like some weird right-wing conspiracy nut guy, in charge of a program over at the Pentagon, Operation something or other, you know, Mesmerin or something.
8: Well, that could be really the October surprise, huh?
0: God, I hope not.
8: I don't know.
0: Yeah. John, thanks for the call.
8: I know, but I'm just... It's so weird. Everybody was kind of scratching their head. Los Angeles, San Diego, and then next week you hear about how the defense, I mean, things were turned off.
0: Yeah, we're no longer defending Ukraine. No, I got it. John, thanks for the call. Stephen in Philadelphia. Hey, Stephen, what's on your mind today?
9: Hi, thank you so much for taking my call. As you know, I talk a lot, but I'll try to be brief. I was wondering if what we're discussing, hopefully won't happen, but needs what's happened in Congress in December and January has happened before. It turns out, unfortunately, it did. You may know all about this. You may have written a rant about it. Maybe you can talk more about it. But apparently on December 7th, 1863, during the Civil War, you know, black is white and white is black. So back then, the Republicans were good guys, Democrats were bad. But what happened is that there was a guy who's the clerk of the House, you know, not the speaker, but the clerk, named Emerson Etheridge. He attempted a parliamentary coup d'etat designed to strip the Republican majority of the control in the House. The same thing the Republicans may do, you know, December, January, they did before. The idea was that, you know, they had a very narrow Republican majority, because even though the Republicans were in control, the war wasn't going well for anybody. And so the idea was to try to get the Democrats in control. So he tried to rig the rules such that Democrats would come in and some of the, especially the new elected Republicans wouldn't, and they'd have a temporary Democratic majority. And it could be, you know, about this, it could be you can research it, it could be you can do a rant, that sort of thing.
0: I've done all of the above, Stephen. We've talked about it in the past. Oh. And okay. By the way, his effort was unsuccessful.
9: And
0: we're going to, in the third hour of our program today, Rachel Bitticofer, you know, a professor of this stuff, you know, political science, is going to talk about this exact scenario. And it's entirely possible. So, Stephen, thanks for bringing it up.
9: Thank you. I'll tune in to hour three as well as hour one and two. Thank you.
0: There you go. Thank you. Frank in Hood River, Oregon. Hey, Frank, what's on your mind today?
10: Oh, hi, Tom. Hey, thanks so much for everything you do. I'm very troubled. Never in the 250-year history of our country has a president and his enablers tried to rig a national congressional election. You know this following stuff. Trump has removed most of the officials who are safeguarding our elections, and Republicans have purged millions of mostly Democratic voters. Yep. Musk and the billionaires are helping the corruption. You know, most media is controlled in the Supreme Court, controlled by right-wingers. Now, this election is a big part of worldwide evil alliance of dictators and oligarchs, and Trump is central to this. They all want power and money, and they never want to give up power. None have free and fair elections. They oppress their people. They lie, rewrite history. And these strongmen, they're trying to overthrow democracies worldwide.
0: Yep.
10: Trump loves Putin of Russia, Xi of China, Kim of North Korea, etc. He wants Russia to conquer Ukraine. It's just horrible what he's doing the last couple of days. Horrible.
0: Yeah, yeah.
10: And now he's interfering in Brazil's election. Just a little more. Trump has cheated his whole life. He's damn sure cheating in our election now. He knows he's got too much to lose if Congress goes Democratic. Americans need to know what's at stake in this election. The media should be explaining this, but they're mostly not.
0: Yeah.
10: We're in the middle of evil's big push worldwide.
0: Yeah. It's worse. Sadly, you're absolutely right, Frank. You're absolutely right. And Trump is far more, obviously, far fonder of his relationship with these dictators than with of his relationship with our Democratic allies, small-D Democratic allies. You're absolutely right. Frank, thank you.

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1: I'm Dr. Anthony Lizerwitz, and this is Climate Connections. Many people think of the Pacific Northwest as a rainy place, but most of the rain falls in winter. And Terry Kempton of the Outback Farm at Western Washington University says that as the climate changes, it's becoming less consistent.
2: So instead of the kind of constant drizzle, very light rain through all of the months of winter, we're seeing a big storm, a lot of water running off, flooding, and then there's just a dry period while we wait for another big storm.
1: And summers are getting hotter and drier. These changes can make it hard for farmers to know when and how much to water their crops. So 2 years ago, Outback Farm put soil moisture sensors in some of their fields.
2: So then I'm not left guessing like, well, it did rain yesterday, but did it go deep enough to matter to the plant roots? Like, I don't have to dig a hole and stick my hand in it. I can just like, boop, read the little sensor that's already buried underground, and it will tell me.
1: With this insight, the farmers only watered when it was really needed. 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
2: So that saves time, and of course, it saves water, a lot of water.
1: So the sensors will help them adapt to climate change. Climate Connections is produced by the Yale Center for Environmental Communication. 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
8: A lot of people ask me, like, how did the idea of a concert come up? 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
14: My dad had a record player and a small collection of records, and I always remember music. I have vivid memories of, like, flipping the records and putting the needle on the vinyl. My parents had a subscription to Rolling Stone magazine, and I remember they were always interesting. Something was always, like, a little irreverent or outside of the normal. And at around 12 years old, I remember I gave a new friend of mine a subscription to Rolling Stone for her birthday that year. Kelly Patricia Callahan, who became my best friend. As her name implies, she's Irish. And she loved the Irish band U2. As our friendship grew, I also came to love U2, but U2 back then was like, they're not the band they are today. They were a punk band, they were edgy, and they were singing about peace in Ireland and the end of apartheid and things that I just didn't know about yet. And I was too young to see them in concert, according to my parents. So the first 3 times I saw them perform were on these bootlegged videotapes that we had gotten. The first one was U2
8: at Red Rocks. The concert at Red Rocks had happened in 1983, I think. And it was about a year after that that I watched it on this passed around bootlegged videotape. And when they sang Sunday Bloody Sunday, Bono is waving this white flag. It's like a surrender flag, but it's not a surrender flag. It's something else, like a peace flag or something. And he has the crowd chanting, no more, no war, no more. And it just blew my mind in such a great way.
7: 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Elton John.
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8: At that time, we were watching the news, and it was just devastating videos of children dying in front of our eyes of starvation.
16: Final preparations are being made for what they're calling the greatest show on earth. 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Tomorrow's 16-hour transatlantic program looks set to reach a television audience of more than a billion people around the world.
8: They say that 40% of humanity watched that concert on television. I remember seeing Wembley Stadium, seeing the audience, and I had never seen a crowd that big before. And they were there to try and do good in the world. So again, I was hooked. And then the third time I got to see them was the Amnesty International concerts.
17: We've got 18 very special guests with us tonight.
8: It was 1986.
17: 18 prisoners of conscience released because of Amnesty International.
8: And it was much more about these political prisoners that were on stage. Political prisoners are people who've been imprisoned for their beliefs, their nonviolent beliefs, or their nonviolent opposition to a government. And all around the world, thousands of people were in prison. Amnesty had this very simple methodology of writing letters to those governments saying, we know you have this political prisoner and we are demanding their freedom. And it worked. Letters would free people from prison. And at this concert, there were dozens of freed political prisoners on the stage with these artists. Somewhere in all of that, Bono and a bunch of other people that were performing at the shows said, go start a chapter of Amnesty International at your school. And I did it the next day. I signed up and I started organizing immediately. Every month, we would get these packages from Amnesty that say, here's the case of the political prisoner, we're asking you to write letters on behalf of. The idea that you could write letters that take you less than 3 or 4 minutes, you could write these letters and put them in the mail, and combined with thousands of other people's letters, you could free people who were wrongfully imprisoned. It was mind-blowing. Like, sometimes activism feels so big and, like, massive, and, like, you have to have a perfect plan, and you have to really know what you're doing, and sometimes you just have to f***ing write a letter. About a year after I started organizing my Amnesty chapter at my high school, Amnesty asked us to write letters on behalf of a group of Tibetan nuns. And these were nuns who had been put in prison because of their desire for Tibet to be an independent nation again. And I think the thing that stood out most to me was that they were just teenagers like us. We were getting ready to write the letters. And I remember that my teacher had lived in a Tibetan refugee camp. His name was David Brown. And, you know, he told us about how Tibet had been an independent country, how China had invaded it.
18: In Peking, they solemnly declared that Tibet was next to be liberated.
8: In 1950, the new communist government of China said Tibet is now part of China. Not only did they do that, but they also erased the history that it had ever been independent. The Dalai Lama, who is the political and spiritual leader of the Tibetan people, fled Tibet in 1959, and thousands of Tibetans followed him.
19: Since his exile from Tibet in 1959, the Dalai Lama has lived in India, where he works for nonviolent change in his homeland.
20: The ones courageous enough to demonstrate against the crushing force of Chinese dominance are the monks and the nuns.
8: The nuns play a really important role in the resistance, as do the monks, for protesting against the Chinese occupation and for demanding a free Tibet.
21: Without children depending upon them, and because they are schooled in selflessness, they are the first to sacrifice themselves for the freedom of their people and freedom of thought.
22: The monks and nuns working for our country more than others, that's because we thinking that is our responsibility.
23: My name is Nawang Sangzhou, and I'm a former political prisoner in Tibet.
8: Nawang Sangzhou became a nun at a very early age, as often is the case in Tibetan families and communities. And at the age of 13, she was arrested for protesting against the Chinese occupation and for demanding a free Tibet.
22: I grew up in Lhasa, Tibet, until 13 years, and then grew up in prison. I remember we have the biggest protest in 1989, and I joined the several times protest, but at that time, every Tibetans protesting, so the Chinese, they're fighting and they got the gun.
20: On occasions like these, Chinese civilians join the police by the hundreds in venting their hatred of Tibetans.
22: We only shouted peacefully words with a bare hand, but they're shooting us.
8: The thing that drew me in the most, I think, was the nonviolence with which the Tibetan people met such violence. I think it intrigued me in a way because I was like, could I do that? If it was me and if it was my people and my family, could I meet that violence with compassion and with nonviolence? I think it was around the time that I was writing the letters to try and release the Tibetan nuns. I told my mom, randomly, that someday I was going to put on a concert for Tibet and U2 was going to play at it. And I didn't think about it for the next 10 years. Like, it wasn't a driving force in my life. It was just a random thing that I said that was so what I believed and what I wanted to do. And it was almost like an articulation of my mission in life. So in 1989, I was 17 years old. I was completely engrossed in activism and in the idea that we can make change in the world. And up until this part of my life, there were big social justice issues that felt impenetrable. And all of a sudden, it was like big, massive changes started snapping into place. The Berlin Wall falls down. The Soviet Union crumbles. Nelson Mandela, who had been in prison for 30 years, walks free.
24: Mr. Nelson Mandela, a free man, taking his first steps into a new South Africa.
8: Like, these things we never thought could ever happen start happening. And then Tiananmen Square happens.
25: It was noontime today in the center of Beijing when a man walked to the middle of the Avenue of Eternal Peace, which, as it happened, was already occupied.
8: I remember turning on the news, and that's when the tanks were rolling in.
25: The man was alone. The tank was not.
8: I watched as one man with a plastic shopping bag stood in front of a line of tanks, and he just stood in its way. The tank tried to go around it, and he moved so it couldn't go, and he just kept doing that. That image of one person being able to stop a line of tanks stuck with me. So when I'm working on these social justice issues in other places that feel just as permanent, like Tibet will never be free, I'm like, no, it can be. I saw the Berlin Wall fall, and I saw Nelson Mandela walk free, and I saw a single man stop a line of tanks.
6: 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Erin Potts explains what inspired her to advocate for a Tibet free from Chinese government persecution.
14: My senior year of high school, my teacher had lived in a Tibetan refugee camp just 3 miles over the border of Tibet in Nepal. He taught an anthropology class that I took. And in that class, he wanted us to go on a field trip. And so he brought that up in the class one day, and I blurted out, "Take us to the village in Nepal." And everybody laughed. Nepal is very far away from Old Saber, Connecticut. So we all just laughed, and class went on. And 3 weeks later, he came back to the class and he said, "I have the trip to Nepal approved." There were kids on our trip who had never been on an airplane. And then they were getting on a very long airplane and going to a very different culture. We landed in another world. I mean, as different from where we were from as possible. Like, there were cows and motorcycles and rickshaws and trucks and smog and mountains, like the most gorgeous mountains I've ever seen. There's a couple of pockets of Tibetan communities in Kathmandu. Boda is one of them, and it's the one that I lived in the longest. We were supposed to do a homestay as part of the program, and my Tibetan family, they were refugees. They were not really at home in Nepal. My mom didn't actually speak Nepali. She only spoke Tibetan. And I think that she was just trying to survive every day. She had 5 children. That she raised in exile as refugees. And her most important thing was that the kids go to school and get an education. She had so much joy. She would laugh and joke, and she was just the warmest, most welcoming, most happy person I had met. The last day we were in the refugee camp, the entire community had come out to wish us off. And a Tibetan elder stood up and he made this long speech. And at the end of it, he turned to face the mountains. And on the other side of that mountain is Tibet. Like, that's how close we were. So he turned to the mountains and he said, "Someday I hope that our children and your children will play together in a free Tibet." And that has defined my life in so many ways, that statement. That, I mean, he's probably passed at this point, but the possibility of his grandchildren and my children playing together there is real. So when I came back from Nepal, I knew this is what I want to do. I want to work for a free Tibet. I want to do human rights work. And I didn't know how to do that. There's no major that you can take that says this is how to become a human rights activist or how to do Tibet work. And so I spent a lot of time just not sure of how I could be of most use to Tibet and to nonviolent activism.
23: When I think my childhood is very happy family. All our neighborhood call our family is the happy family, because every night my father played jamye and my sister, my brother, dancing the Tibetan traditional dance. I remember my mother teach me a song. It says that we will be free soon, you know. My parents' words and those songs give me lots of strength, you know, and courage. Both my parents were very religious and practiced Buddhism very strongly. When I was little, and I really want to be a nun, so I asked my mother, and then I asked my father. My parents insisted me to go to school continually, and then later you can do the nun. But I was really anxious. So then I became a nun at 12 years old. In 1990, when I was 13 years old, At that time, I shouted, "Independent Tibet, long live Dalai Lama," just these two words, and they arrested me. When they tortured, they tortured using many different kind of weapons, like, you know, electric rod, and tortured with sticks and beating on my back. And so they using the many different kind of weapons beating us. And then they asked me, "What do you shout?" And I said, "I shout, 'Independent Tibet, long live Dalai Lama.'" And then he so get mad and hold me and put the electric rod in my mouth. I was kept there in 10 months, and then I was released, and I only spent 15 days with my mother, and she passed away. Second time, it was 1992, and so I met my friend, and she said they're gonna go to the protest. The people who arrested us, they're not uniform. They have a bunch sitting everywhere, that's spy. But people didn't know. So we shouting in the free Tibet and long live Hisa and Dalai Lama. We walking just maybe a few seconds and then almost suddenly jumping some people, not uniform, and then taking somewhere. And I thought I'm going to be die because this is second time. And the first time they beat me so badly. At that time I was 15 years old and they gave me the 3 years sentence. They sent me to the Tapji prison.
0: By the early 90s, I was already in college.
14: Nobody knew my name. They just called me Free Tibet because that's who I was. I was always talking about a Free Tibet, whether it was in front of the student hall at a table or organizing little mini benefit concerts with my friends who were in bands or in classes that I was taking.
0: I was just trying to bring together things that I loved and was passionate about. And I was trying to not have to leave who I was to be an activist. I was still organizing letter writing campaigns on behalf of Tibetans and also doing a lot of other work. I was going to protests in New York City. The first Gulf War was just ending.
1: Good evening, everyone. I'm Ann Lindstrom in the Channel 2 newsroom with the latest on the Gulf War.
0: The Rodney King verdict had come out, acquitting the four officers who had clearly and brutally beaten Rodney King.
2: There are fires burning. There are people being beaten. There is looting. It is a dangerous night in the city of Los Angeles.
0: And in 1992 was when there was a referendum that voted to do away with apartheid.
3: White South Africans are flocking to the polls today in one of the country's most historic referendums.
0: The media always portrayed my generation as apathetic and slackers and said we were tuned out. And we really weren't. We were just not seeing ourselves in their version of what the world should look like. I see people like doing amazing art and creating new companies and trying to change the world. I can't think of a single example of social justice and freedom fighting in the world that has been successful and has not included young people at the center of it. I mean, she was so young.
23: In the Tapji prison, we're all young, you know, the around 18, 20, something like that.
0: I didn't hear about Nawang as much as the Dropshi 14, they were called.
23: So everybody's young, so love singing song. And also we have lots of beautiful political songs, freedom songs. Usually if the guard is not there, we sing openly in the singing. And then two of them get a chance to borrow a tape recorder.
0: Nawang and a group of Tibetan nuns sang songs of freedom that were recorded on a little cassette tape and smuggled out of the country. And we knew that this work was going on inside the worst, the most notorious prison inside Tibet. There are so many social justice movements where music is such an important part of it. And, you know, music activates the part of the brain that governs optimism. It brings us together, not just for concerts, but, you know, back in the day around the campfires, we always gathered around music. And in the civil rights movement, it was used as a way that the protesters who knew that they were about to get met with violence could stay calm and hold on to nonviolence. So the fact that these nuns spontaneously did the same thing and used music and freedom songs as a form of protest really kind of speaks to the universal nature of it. When I was in college, I didn't understand how important music is. I just felt it in my body, in my heart. And I also, you know, most activism felt really heavy and uncomfortable to me. I mean, I love a good protest, but that can't be the beginning and end of activism. Like, there had to be something more. And to me, that more was music. Then I found this quote that was and still is one of my favorites by Emma Goldman that says, "If I can't dance, I don't want your revolution." And I knew when I heard that, I knew that is what I'm going to do. I'm going to make a revolution that we can dance to.

0: The Tibetan Freedom Concerts were a series of massive multi-artist benefit music festivals held between 1996 and 2012. They supported the Tibetan independence movement and highlighted the Chinese government's forced cultural assimilation, which threatens to eradicate 1,400 years of Buddhist tradition in Tibet.
1: There's a lot of ways we can think about the impact of the Tibetan Freedom Concerts. I mean, we can look at the growth of Students for Free Tibet from 35 chapters before the first concert to hundreds and hundreds of chapters all across the country, all across the world. We can look at the number of political prisoners that we worked on who were released. It's about a dozen. We can look at how many people came to the concerts or heard the concerts through the broadcasts, through the internet. 6 million people. It was a lot. I get asked a lot, you know, what impact did they have? Tibet's not free. It's like, yeah, the concerts didn't end the occupation of Tibet, but they changed what felt possible. They expanded who showed up, who took action, and how culture can move people.
2: The impact has been sort of indescribable. I think for the people that are fighting for their cause and for their country, just having somebody who's not from where you are to just recognize it and give you that sense of, yeah, this is important and we see you, that's everything. And then more practically, there are a lot of steps forward, and then there are many steps back, especially because so many forces are coming into the mix. Change takes a very long time, sometimes far beyond our lifetime. It certainly is longer than our parents' generation lifetime. But the impact has been that Tibet stayed relevant.
3: The Freedom Concerts helped at a critical time and place to breathe a whole new life into the Tibetan movement, to take us to another level, to challenge China on the international stage when we really needed it the most. And I think Tibetans have offered some kind of example of how to be in this world and fight for everything that we believe in, but was to limit damage and harm to others. I hope that's a legacy of Tibet and Tibetans in the world.
0: Here is Na Wang Songdrol.
4: It is full of nature. It's very beautiful. And our culture is the compassion culture. Everything's perfect there. But the one thing is that we do have freedom. Of course, my hope and dream for our country, you know, His Holiness and all the Tibetan people freely can go back to our country. If I'm not dying today, I'm standing up for this.
1: I'd like to dedicate this series to the memories of the 1.2 million Tibetans who have died as a result of the occupation. T.C. Tetsong, who was born in a free Tibet and worked his entire life to see it free again, and Adam Yauch, without whom so much of this never would have happened, nor have been as much fun. We continue their work. Tibet will be free.
0: That was Aaron Potts, who co-founded the Tibetan Freedom Concerts and narrated our show today. 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This episode was produced by Dan Pavlish. Ace Estwick is our executive producer and audio engineer. I'm your host, Angela Johnson. We'll see you next week at this time.
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0: Isaac and Jacob, the one that took 2 fish and 5 loaves of bread and blessed a multitude of people. 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So I feel the best for him and all those involved is to end all relationships. 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

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Put on your

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0: Good evening, Detroit. This is my block, my hood, and my city. And I'm the Revy Rev, the Reverend Joan Ross. So excited to be back today talking to two of my really, really favorite people in Detroit. And we're going to tell you why. Diane Checklett is here and Ash Arter. And they are co-founders of a company called Solar Party Detroit. Diane, Ash, welcome to my block, my hood, my city.
1: Thank you.
2: Thanks for having us.
0: So it's great to see you both. I mean, it's been a long time since I've seen you face to face, but certainly wonderful to always have that connection with you. So let's start off. Ash, you are one of the co-founders of a company called Solar Party Detroit. So tell me a little bit about Solar Party. How long has it been around? And what's this role of co-founder? We're doing a lot of this co-something right now in Detroit. So tell me a little bit about it.
2: Sure. So Solar Party Detroit was founded in 2016. We originally were a group of folks from all different sectors, me coming from kind of the creative sector. We've had people in finance and government, film, who were really just meeting casually to talk about clean energy and prototyping some very early experiments and getting our own equipment and gadgets off grid. That quickly turned into other people seeing those things and wanting to know if they could use these battery packs that we were building. And once other people started to express interest in using some of our equipment, we kind of formalized it and turned it into a business model that essentially is a solar generator rental company that deploys off-grid pre-charged battery packs out to Detroit and beyond to power events. And we like to have fun while we're doing it. And we like to show up for things that are meaningful. So we've powered everything from concerts to film screenings on jumbotrons and neighborhoods to homegoing ceremonies to walking tours. But we've been focusing in the past few years on a specific demographic that we'll talk about at some point, DJs and the music community in Detroit. And then Diane, I'm sure you'll have more to add about what Solar Party is, but I'm going to answer the founder questions since I got the mic. Co-founder, there was a group of us that kind of were meeting up at each other's homes, sitting around a table, looking at equipment and talking about how to get solar out into the community and make it more accessible. So founder just means we were there at the table launching this thing. And I would say another kind of hat that I wear is owner. So not all the folks who founded the organization are still sort of doing the day-to-day activities of the business. Diane and I are two of those kind of stragglers, keeping the L3C, the low profit organization going. But yeah, we were just there at the beginning. We decided to name this thing that we were doing and filed a little bit of paperwork eventually to kind of make it official. That's what the co-founder is all about.
0: So I hope you patent this or trademark this or something. The other day I was in a meeting and somebody showed me this huge traveling trailer with solar panels. And I said, oh, that's Diane's idea. What did you get this from? So I don't know. Is it something you could patent? Did you trademark it, Diane? Because you guys were there way before people thought about doing this.
1: Thank you for that. I don't know that you can trademark it, though. In fact, as you know, there are other companies out there who are doing similar things. But as far as we're concerned, you know, the more clean energy in the world, the better. And I think there's room for everybody.
0: So Josephine has my heart. You mean you didn't trademark Josephine and now Grover?
1: We did not trademark. Oh. I think we might be the only company that names our generators, and so you know, that way your fondness can, you know, kind of be personified. But but we do try and make things easy for our customers, where we deliver the solar generators to your location, get you all set up and plugged in, and then when your event is over, we take it all away. So we try and make it easy and focus on customer service. And like I said, we're trying to introduce people to solar and provide a service. Usually, usually events are outdoors, right, where they need power and they need quiet power, and that doesn't smell. And so solar fits a nice niche, especially with events that are do have audio as part of their their event.
0: So I think that WNUC first became involved in about 2019. It was definitely before COVID, and it was after the station launched, and we were doing an outdoor event in Highland Park, and we had contacted you for help because we wanted this to be outdoors, didn't want all those cords and cables running across the parking lot. And especially with all the equipment, we took the whole radio station on a remote. And we didn't want all of that. Somebody's going to trip and fall, and this is going to be a problem. And we didn't want to hook into a building's power supply when we really weren't part of that building. And you came to our rescue. Much to my surprise, this huge thing came. It wasn't huge then. It was probably smaller than my mind remembers, but it came with everything we needed. It was amazing to us. Morris and I sat for 8 hours, I think, and broadcasted the whole radio station from this remote location sitting on a parking lot. So describe, if you can, Josephine. What is Josephine consist of?
1: Well, you were the original on-air off-grid, Reverend Ross.
0: Radio wow.
1: Broadcasting on solar. So Josephine was a little wagon on four wheels with a handle that you pull. She weighed 600 pounds, so she was kind of a heavy wagon. But she had a little onboard solar panel and an auxiliary one that you could plug in so that she could get charged up faster, and batteries inside and a plug on the side. And so the solar, when she's sitting outside, would charge the batteries up. And then when we delivered it to your event and really any customer that we deliver to, the batteries are already charged coming into it. So if your event happens at night, that's still okay. But we're happy that you're happy. And being an advocate of solar, you just help prove what we're talking about, right? So thank you for being a customer. And I know you love Josephine, and she loved you back.
0: We had an opportunity to use Josephine several times. And then I guess she was sort of retired early. And then we were introduced to her mate, Grover. So what is Grover? How big and how powerful is, I can imagine, and we've done one show or two shows, I think, with Grover since then. But how big and how powerful is Grover?
2: Yeah, so Grover's our workhorse. Grover is a 35 kilowatt hour trailer. So if Josephine was a wagon, Grover is the trailer. So he's got his own wheels, four wheels. He gets hooked to a trailer and hitch and then brought out to an event. He weighs about 2,500 pounds. So that's really, he's a big boy. But he's got solar panels, just like Josephine did, built into his makeup. On the top and the sides of the trailer. So when he pulls up to the event, he can be placed where the sun is best, usually is what we try to do, so that we actually can be charging those batteries back up as he's being used. So to give some kind of real world context, Grover has powered kind of an industry standard DJ set, right, with four monitors, four turntables, a mixer. We invited a DJ to come and set up at a remote location, and we just said, hit play, and we'll see how long we can go. And after 8 hours, the sun was setting. It was like, all right, we know that Grover can sustain an 8-hour DJ setup, probably more, right? But we just pulled the plug. So that gives you kind of a ballpark for his capacity. And similarly with JJ, we pretty much show up. Usually it's me with my little truck, and I drive over, set up Grover on site, leave him there, pop his solar panels out, and then loop back around and come get him. And the beautiful thing about him is that he's charged things that, you know, don't really need that much power, but it gives folks, if they want to rent Grover rather than a smaller unit like Josephine, you don't really have to worry about it. You know, that's one of the things that we're trying to do when we go out and deploy things, is educate folks about how photovoltaics work, right? And on the one hand, we want them to feel confident and safe that we're going to have enough power to support their electronics and their events. We talk with them regularly before we actually say yes to a client, to just find out what exactly they're trying to power. And in that process, they're learning too, that, it's not unlimited, right? These are still Earth's resources that we need to be mindful of. And it's kind of modeling some of the questions that those of us who are energy conscious and earth conscious ask ourselves regularly: how many resources am I using that maybe I do need, but, you know, maybe there are some things that I don't actually need to have the kind of impact that I want to do artistically or musically or through my organization. So 35 kilowatt hours. And for those folks who don't want to do the math, that's like 35,000 watts. Right. So most people know watts.
0: So, you know, the amazing thing about Grover is, I think the first time we used Grover, we had to do a bouncy house along with the whole radio station being there. So we were able to, and I guess when I booked this bouncy house, I never realized they didn't come with their own power source or something. And we found out, oops, we've got to do a bouncy house with kids all day long and all of that. So I just guess people never think of the possibilities that we have now that we have this portable access to energy like this. So if you're planning an all-day carnival event, or, you know, just a hangout in the park, a family reunion, then you really need to think about the power source and the things that you can do with this kind of equipment. It's just amazing to have that access. So what happens if it rains during the day? Okay, we got this wonderful outdoor event. We're like a third of the way in, and here comes the thunderstorm. What do people have to be concerned about?
2: Maybe I'll talk about this a little bit, because we actually, we pulled Grover up outside of the Wright Museum. Mm-hmm. And Diane and I were going, you know, at the hardware store early in the morning looking for new cables. We hadn't necessarily done this type of a thing where we're working with a bunch of different, we were working with a bunch of new types of electronics that the sound people had. So we parked Grover outside of the Wright Museum, and then we ended up running a sort of heavy duty extension cord into the museum so that all of the sound for the concert that was being put on by wonderful Detroit music maker, super cool Wicked. She was doing a kind of theatrical musical performance inside of the rotunda. So it was raining for quite a bit of that. And because, you know, the event is taking place indoors where there technically is grid power, but conceptually, super cool Wicked wanted to be thinking about it, and the Wright Museum wanted their Earth Month programming to be off grid. So We can pull up along the side of a building and run a cord in so that, you know, even if you have access to grid power, but conceptually what you want to do is decrease your carbon footprint.
0: Mm-hmm.
2: You can do that. But Grover's all buttoned up. He lives outside for the most part because he needs to be able to charge in the sun. So if it rains, that's okay with Grover. Some of our smaller units, they're all, what I should mention is that we eventually stopped building them ourselves. Once other people wanted to use it, none of us are licensed electricians. And so we thought we better actually start thinking about what's UL listed, and we don't want anybody getting hurt or electrocuted. So we've actually been deploying off the shelf units. And so there's a requirement for them to be able to perform up to a certain degree in different conditions. So while they're not waterproof like Grover is, Ziggy, who's another one of our units, that's a 6.4 kilowatt hour wagon. JJ is a, what is 4 kilowatt hour, 4 or 5 kilowatt hour wagon. They're not waterproof, but they're water tolerant and kind of built to be outside, at least for some degree.
0: So you're saying, I don't know, Ziggy and the new folks that have joined us at Solar Party. So they're now, we can, so what's the smallest size? What would, and you said you did homegoings. That was amazing. I mean, that's like, wow. But so what's the smallest size, and what would you think the use for that model would be?
1: Well, the smallest size is actually what we used at the homegoing because it was an outdoor celebration, and it involved microphones and a projector that projected slides of the so we have a unit that's, you know, about the size of a big box, and it's 25 pounds or so to carry, and that'll power those things for a couple hours relatively easily, and it you can plug solar panels into it as well to try to recharge the battery as it goes. So that's the smallest, and it has 1 kilowatt hour. So so Grover has 35 kilowatt hours. That's the biggest. And the smallest is 1 kilowatt hour unit. And the wagons, the two wagons that we have now, JJ stands for Josephine Jr. So that's the tribute to Josephine. those are wagons that are in the middle at 4 kilowatt hours or 6 kilowatt hours. And when someone's interested in renting something, we try and understand what their needs are. What are you trying to power? And how long do you need to power it? So those are the two factors. And then we say, okay, well, you can, then we recommend what size of generator based on those needs.
0: So a little less than 10 years we've been doing this. So what's the demand now? Are people catching on? Do they see this? Not just those of us who are energy crazy, I mean, because there's that group, but the rest of the city, because I'm always interested in what's the learning factor out there? Are people understanding, catching on to solar and to renewable energy? So what's the demand right now?
1: Well, I'm going to give an answer, a couple local examples, and then Ash, if you want to talk to some more industry examples, because I think those are both good ways of demonstrating how it's catching on. When we first started, we mentioned that our very first units were DIY, and our little group of co-founders built those. Then, like, Josephine was a custom build, Grover is a custom build, and now you can get things that are a good size that are off the shelf or manufactured. So that's an idea of, from the availability point of view, you can buy these things at Costco now. And, but I will tell you powered a bouncy house, and then now we added that to our resume, and we had a customer last summer who wanted a power bouncy house. And we said, well, we could do that. And so as people understand, and it works, and it's very important to us to make sure that you don't run out of juice when you're running this event, because we are not only trying to power your event, but also demonstrate to you and all of your visitors at the event that solar power can do this. Mm-hmm. If you're a DJ and your power source is right next to you and it's quiet and it doesn't smell, then people can remember that and say, wow, that's great. I need something like that. And so we've seen some response that way that's been very encouraging to us. And there are some really interesting things happening at the industry level as well, at bigger, like major types of events with some pretty big names behind them, where sustainability is starting to become important. And I'll let Ash talk to that a little bit.
2: Yeah, sure. There are more and more festivals who are trying to think about how to incorporate clean energy. So some are using kind of kinetic energy, right, where you have your festival goers get on a bicycle, mm-hmm. and that stored energy creates enough juice to power the water station or, you know, small things. So what we're seeing is that it's starting to trickle in. Mm-hmm. And only recently, I think last year, Billie Eilish was the headliner at Lollapalooza in Chicago. And her set was totally off grid. It was powered by solar energy. And but that was just last year. And she's a musician who is specifically interested in that, right? Mm-hmm. So she co-founded something called the Music Decarbonization Project with this group called Reverb.org, who their whole thing is to figure out how to get the entertainment industry to have less of an impact and be more aware of the the sort of carbon that they're contributing. So, and then maybe 10 years or so ago, Bonnaroo. So I'm a music person. I go to festivals. I've been going to music festivals for a long time. So I've been, even before I was interested in solar, but lately I've been taking inventory. You know, I'm there for the music, but I'm also kind of keeping an eye on the infrastructure a little bit. And as an example, Bonnaroo in Tennessee charged, you know, ticket purchasers a dollar extra and said, if you pay a dollar extra, we can fund a pop-up solar farm, right? And and that was 10 or so years ago, maybe more by now. So there's been, Willie Nelson has his Good Luck Tour that has been off-grid. So there's trickles of it happening at larger scales. I think the largest questions are, and this has a lot to do with supply chain too, right? Which is a whole conversation about the mining of the materials needed to create batteries and solar panels. Yeah. So solar is not without its problems, right? But electrification ultimately is going to contribute less harm to the environment. And what we've seen is that little by little, at a smaller scale and at a national scale, folks are starting to understand and incorporate clean energy into, it's really been gimmicks, kind of, not gimmicks, but smaller things to this point. Coachella powered their sign, right? Their entry sign. Mm-hmm. We've powered some lights and things for the African World Festival, Bike Valet. So I think it's, the engineers are there, the technology is available. I think it's more the industries have to determine that is of value. And I think one of the ways for us in this sector, clean energy sector, solar, to help them understand the value of deploying off-grid and, you know, not diesel generators, is to show the kind of like lifestyle of it, the fun, right? It can save money, which is, capitalists love to hear about that, right? But they also want to hear about, you know, how their customers or their clients or their users are perceiving them. And so, right. you know, folks want to be perceived as progressive if it's going to mean that people are going to go to their festival, right? And mm-hmm. maybe over another one. And I'll just say this little thing too, where we've been partnered with a global group of DJs called DJs for Climate Action, mm-hmm. Which is made up of DJs from all around the world who essentially said, our lifestyles and our jobs require us to be on flights so much out of the year. Mm-hmm. And that's contributing this amount of, yeah. you know, carbon to the atmosphere. What can we do as mm-hmm. musicians to change that up? And so they founded this sort of group, and they do an Earth Night program every year, which is on Earth Day and mm-hmm. the surrounding days. So we've been a part of that for the last few years. And so now we're kind of in Michigan, we're already the group that, you know, is using solar powered battery packs. I haven't heard mm-hmm. of anybody else doing this. And now within the DJ and music sector, we're the group on that bill. That's a global bill. It's, you know, 10, 20 organizations doing different kinds of events for this program all over the world. We're the group that's deploying clean energy to support DJ sets. Mm-hmm. So I think it's little by little, but I think it's happening, and it's really exciting to see people start to talk to their friends about us after they've experienced us, you know, by accident, you know, like yeah. randomly coming across us at an event and asking, what is this? Or hired us as part of their organization. So,
0: yeah. I know that you probably had some, the COVID years, the pandemic really sort of put some of that back because people weren't doing events. There were a few attempts to do outdoor events, but not really, and things like that. So, but how do you feel about the reception of not just Grover or the solar party work, but renewable energy in general in Detroit, in the surrounding areas, the local feel for where we are with renewable energy?
1: Well, so far, I feel like Detroit's been, in general, behind. You know, if you look at lists of cities and, you know, there are facts and figures out there about the amount of solar per capita, we're at the bottom of the list. There's a group called Environment America that looks at that every single year, and they group cities into solar stars, you know, and then we're down in the solar beginners. Mm-hmm. That's the name of the group where we are. So we've been toward the bottom, even though we have one of the highest energy burdens in the yes. in the whole country, and dirty air, you know, that's caused by dirty energy. Detroit has a lot of motivation to clean up our energy,
0: yeah.
1: our energy profile. So I keep hoping that we're going to leapfrog, right, and get move up in the pack to address some of these issues that we have in our communities, because the technology is there. Solar is less expensive than it's ever been. And so that's why I started this by saying, so far, we've been at the bottom of the list, but I think we're starting to make some moves at the municipal level and some community efforts. Like, I know, Reverend Ross, you've been very active in the community side of things. And I think some federal initiatives are going to help. And my hope is that Detroit will start to realize some of its solar potential and get on the map.
0: I think that there's been this quiet movement that's been happening, maybe a little underground, or, you know, maybe not out in the open, because frankly, up until these new legislation has come about, there hasn't been the funds to do this with. Mm-hmm. And so it's been a slow movement, especially when we didn't have city support or state support. But now there's a little bit more momentum because there's some federal help that's pushing and driving that along. So I think that there's been I've been interested in solar for about 17, 18 years now. And probably when I first started talking about it, people looked at me like, well, you're real crazy, that girl. I mean, I don't know what you're talking about, but you crazy. So I think now they don't quite look at me like that. They probably still do, but there are a few people that say, I get you. I got it. And it's been great working with companies like Solar Party Detroit, that somebody else gets it. Somebody else hears it. And we're trying. We're pushing through the clutter and actually trying. But you guys have some wonderful taglines. Of course, solar power to the people is really great. You know, I was trying to steal that at one time, but I let it go, gave it back. But there's this other tagline, on air, off grid. I really like that. That's hot to me.
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0: The residents of Detroit should have access to solar energy and its associated benefits. Lower electric bills, improved public health, and increased economic development and job opportunities, which are opening up in the solar industry. This solar fact is a public service announcement of this station.
1: So tell me a little bit about how on

0: Not a byproduct, but an example of some of that. We have been ideating for the last year and a half around ways to extend our annual Earth Day DJ set. So, for the last 4 years, the last 3 years, this will be the fourth year, we've done a one-day event on Earth Day that, invites a DJ from the community to play some music, and then we stream that and folks can enjoy it. And that happens once a year that we organize it. Other than that, we do get booked or hired to support musical events. But we thought, what if we did more? What if we did extended that programming? So we th started thinking about ways that we could connect with and collaborate with DJs more often. And what was born was this kind of dream that we have, which is a kind of roving music and DJ booth, essentially. And while we're still dreaming about that, we decided that one of the things that we could start to do to put that energy out there is to signal, right, that we're somebody who wants to support sound makers and music makers in non-traditional spaces, right? Because we can pop up anywhere because we're not relying on the grid. So you want to do a DJ set next to, the Detroit River, like Father Dukes did in her Earth Month set last year. Great, we'll meet you there. You want to do a set, on a farm in a rural area next to some cows? Great, we'll meet you out there. So on air off grid really is a kind of fledgling announcement that we're interested in supporting more music and broadcast style collaborations. And maybe one day we will have our own little broadcast station or DJ booth. I don't know if any of your listeners have a bunch of money that they can put into our account so we can, go ahead and get that moving. But and then solar power to the people is just we have this funny saying is like changing the world one outlet at a time, which it kind of starts to quantify or place a value on something that really is not very quantifiable, right? If the earth isn't happy and not doing well, we're gone, right? And that can be daunting, and it can feel depressing, and it can make you feel like nothing that you can do can change anything. But sort of thinking about it one party at a time, one outlet at a time, these steps do matter. We are doing something. That's a little bit, solar power to the people, just getting it out there. If other people are doing this kind of work, great. We want more people to be exposed to solar, even if it's not us that's bringing it to them. And so it's a little bit of, and it's a play on, power to the people, right? We're all about meeting folks at the front line, and we supplied a generator to the Line 5 protesters last year, right? Was it last year? Or just yeah. So I think it's a little bit, it's part fun, part rallying cry, and part drawing a line in the sand for ourselves. Like, we don't have to be like any of these other kind of overly technical people with clipboards and hard hats talking about kilowatt hours, right?
1: Yeah, I always leave the hoomajiggits and the whatchamacallits to somebody else. I just know that when I see the sun, I think of fun. I think of being warm and outdoors, and everything is bright and it's exciting and all that. When you
0: That was
1: see the
0: great. You just rhymed. You just did a rap. When I see the sun, I
1: hey,
0: think of fun. Okay.
1: hey, you could still teach an old dog a new trick, so it's not a problem at all. So I think that your time, the writing around climate justice and climate change and all of that. And for a long time in community, we didn't talk about climate justice or climate change because people weren't there. They weren't receiving that. We had to talk about the issues as they were facing, whether it was flooding in

0: the streets, or what to do with all the problems they were facing with the gutters and all that. We had to face people or meet them where they were, and not with all of this, kilowatts and all of that other stuff. They couldn't grasp that. But we had to be thinking, how do we work toward fixing this solution? And maybe we don't fix it, but at least we're making an effort. We're trying underground, but trying to do that. So, Diane, about this event that you're about to have, it's going to be on Earth Day. Earth Day. So, Earth Day, what is that? Most people don't even have a connection to Earth Day. Unfortunately, they don't have a connection to Earth Day. What's Earth Day?
1: Well, that's actually the beauty of our tradition, and we've been doing this. This will be year four of this tradition, is that we're not trying to preach only about climate and the earth. We are trying to piggyback on a performance of an artist that everybody loves, and so and we'll solar power that and mention that, and you can sit back and enjoy the music and see some fun facts about climate, and maybe you'll remember one of those, or maybe it'll think make you think a little bit. So it is an annual Earth Day DJ performance, and it's our off-grid Earth Day. And like Ash said, we do it in collaboration with DJs for Climate Action. And it's a way for us to have fun and showcase a local artist, and we asked them to perform a set, and so they can bring in their favorite music and play, and that's all solar powered. And so our audiences for this have been mostly fans of this particular artist, and so they're introduced to Solar Party there, and we talk about how much carbon emissions have been saved at this one particular show. So far, they've all been broadcast online, so there aren't any cars driving to an event. So there's carbon emissions that are saved by having this virtual show. And we have a lot of fun putting it together. This year, introduced some new things that make it even more fun. And I think that it's going to be fun when it comes out into the world on Earth Day 2024.
0: All right. How do I connect to it? I want in. How do I
2: You
0: connect?
2: can, you can check out our website, www.solarpartydetroit.com/events. The information is going to be on there. It will lead you to a splash page eventually. It's not up yet, but if you go there, you're going to be asked to register through an Eventbrite page, which makes sure that you get the link for the stream when it's live. So you're going to sign up. 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But if you just want to put it in your calendar for now and you just want to earmark it, solarpartydetroit.com/events, or check our social media. We're pretty active on Instagram, and it's just at Solar Party Detroit. We're going to be dropping a digital flyer this week with information for that and a save the date.
0: So it'll kick off at 4 o'clock or earlier that day?
2: 422, 422 on
0: 4:22.
2: 422.
0: Okay,
2: Yep. April
0: that's cool.
2: 22nd at 422
0: All
2: Eastern.
0: right. Yeah. So on your site, is there information about Grover and all the little ones?
2: Yes.
0: Or, okay, so
2: Yep,
0: there's plenty of information.
2: we've got a page called Fleet, and if you click on that, you can go through and each unit has a name. So you'll see Grover, and then you'll see a description. For the technical folks, you can read through sort of how many amps his outlets have and how many of those he comes with, how much he weighs and all of that. And then we've got that for each of the units. So Ziggy, JJ, Bruno, it's got detailed information about it. And then you can always just contact us if you have more questions or if you are confused, as Diane said, about which option is best. Diane loves to talk on the phone. I love to email. So between us, I feel like generationally you have the different sort of modes of comfort. Maybe she doesn't love it, but she's good at it. I'll say that. Okay. So email us or call us and we can walk you through it.
0: So how far in advance do I have to tell you I need Grover? The further the better, or I can call you this week and say, hey, how about Saturday?
2: That is depends.
0: It like that? Yeah.
2: I think our busiest season is approaching. So in the summertime, and we've got some annual kind of partners every year. So we're at the African World Fest every year. So far, we've been at Sidewalk Festival every year. So we're starting to get some regular clients who always need it this week of June or this week of July. So the sooner the better. But I think the beautiful thing about us being a kind of small group is there's no big team behind this. It's really us. And so we're the people that you're going to be in touch with. So the beauty of that is you can just get in touch with one of us and we can sort of sometimes turn it around that next day if Grover's available or if Ziggy or JJ are available. But as we enter the busy season, I would say the sooner the better, because we have had to tell people no, unfortunately.
1: First come, first serve, pretty much.
0: I'm sorry, Diane, what did you say?
1: First come, first served.
0: Well, I hope I can jump ahead of somebody if I have to, but so
2: you're in VIP, Reverend Ross. You're in the VIP section.
0: Yay. So what about email addresses? If I wanted to reach out, how would I do that? I know I can go through the website and there's probably some contact information there, but what about email addresses, just in case?
1: Our email address is hello@solarpartydetroit.com.
0: Hello. All right.
1: Hello.
0: That should be pretty easy to remember. solarpartydetroit.com.
1: Hello.
0: Hey, Detroit, this is My Block, My Hood, My City, and I'm talking today to Ash Arter and to Diane Checklid. We're going to take just a second or two because I've got other questions. I want to talk to these ladies, and we'll be right back. Come on back with us.

0: Hey Detroit, this is my block, my hood, my city, and I'm the Revy Rev. So excited today. I love to talk about solar, solar, solar. We used to call it a conversation to hit the mayor where the sun don't shine, and it's still doing that today. Joining me, two really favorite friends of mine. I'm not going to say old friends, but Ash Arter is here. I'm sorry, Ash Arter is here, and Diane Checklett. And they're with Solar Party Detroit, a great company, a wonderful place to do business. Just in case, I'm not sure I can shamefully plug that like that, but I did. We've talked a lot about your project and the work that you're doing. Just a few minutes to talk about what's happening in the state around solar. Maybe broader than our city, because we all agree that the city is just a tad bit behind the scorecard. But I saw recently that Governor Whitmer has kind of set the bench a little higher, the mark a little higher, that she's implementing some new solar guidelines or renewable energy, not just solar, but renewable energy. And that she's put a lot of this into the Michigan Public Service Commission. How do you see that impacting where we are with solar and this solar movement that seems to be, or this renewable energy movement, and please forgive me, solar is my passion, that is coming from the governor's office? Or is this just an election ploy?
1: Well, that's a good question. But I think from everything that I'm hearing, it's real. And we've had the state government really pushing to have progressive energy legislation, and the package of bills that just got signed for climate and energy in the state of Michigan is what I've heard is one of the top five most aggressive climate plans in the whole country. So I do think it's real, and I think it opens up the opportunity to push really on all levels, on the state and local governments, at the utility level. And Michigan has an opportunity to go implement all of that and really be one of the climate leaders in the country.
0: So you mentioned the utilities, so you know I got to go back there because if I could have my big wish from the genie in the bottle, it would be that we could cap DTE as they used to cap people with guns in the foot, and not the foot exactly. But how do we look at where DTE has put us? As one of the heaviest energy burden cities or states in the country, and mostly the city, how do we put all of this in perspective with where DTE is? They seem to have us by the neck. And how do we stop them?
1: Well, they do have pretty much a sanctioned monopoly, right, for energy. And it's you're right. What do we do about that? There are some cities in Michigan who have their own municipal utilities,
0: Yes.
1: and not coincidentally, they are able to implement more solar. Community solar, for example, is a big thing that has not been adopted through the regulated utilities like DTE because the utilities have said no. Whereas in places that do have a municipal utility like Lansing, for example, they have community solar in Lansing. So one option is to get municipal utilities. I know the city of Ann Arbor is exploring that. Detroit has its own municipal utility, but it's really not functional at the moment. But that's one solution to that. The other is to continue to press DTE to have more renewable energy in its mix, and that's part of these new rules that are coming down. grid reliability is a big issue, and that has come up a lot, and they are feeling the pressure for that, especially since we pay some of the highest rates in the region. Or my favorite answer to the question is going off grid.
0: Going off grid. So, of course, I led you into that conversation to talk about community solar and the importance of us as a community not allowing DTE and companies like that to define community solar. The more we allow them to say they're doing community solar projects, they're putting the definition on what community solar can be. And my goal is to let community define and build and operate a community solar project. Here's my shameful advertising for the grant that we have at Michigan Public Service Commission right now is to create a 2-megawatt community solar project as an alternative ownership model. We're calling it a community solar trust. So, and I'm not asking people to buy into that. I'm saying push the envelope and not allow somebody else to define what is community solar. So comment on that.
2: First, Ashe, I think that's super important because once you realize that you actually can have another option, right, that you can have some agency in what your experience is, I think it transforms how we can move together. One of the things that I've been trying to do in my art practice, so when I'm not doing solar, I'm building sculptures and, you know, being an artist. And one of the things that I'm constantly trying to do is figure out how the creative work that I'm deploying is either as public art sculpture or a sculpture that lives inside of a gallery, for instance, is how to model clean energy in some of the systems. Because I find that, you know, one of the places that there seems to be a good amount of funding for within Detroit and Michigan is the creative sector, right? Mm-hmm. You have foundations at the national level and local level investing in creative folks and creative ideas. And so I've tried to figure out how to make the creative dollars result in community infrastructure. And so one of the examples is a project with our friend Tammy Black over in Jefferson Chalmers and the Wright Museum, pairing those two groups up to basically have a permanent solar array, which on paper it's an art installation, right? But if you drive down Manistique and you see it, you're like, oh, this is a greenhouse and solar infrastructure. So one of the that's one of my responses to it. Is as a creative person, whatever your sector is, whatever your ministry is, use that to try to model change. And I don't think the two have to be mutually exclusive. Even when I need electricity for art projects, I hire Solar Party Detroit too, right? Mm-hmm. I'm showing that, hey, musician friends, hey, light designer friends, you don't have to rely on some of these other infrastructures. You can do what I'm doing, right? And if you don't know how, let's talk about it. Or I'm going to hire you as a part of my project, and you're going to see me communicating and taking inventory on the electrical needs and what I need to do in terms of the site to prepare it to be able to receive solar. So I think modeling is huge, and it, you know, using music, something that unites people from all walks of life, right? Detroiters are a diverse bunch. And if you expand that web out to include Hamtramck, Dearborn, right? We've got folks from all over. And so I think, what are some of those human ways that we already gather? Mm-hmm. And then use those opportunities to either educate, model, or gather information about what will move the needle on some of this.
0: Yeah. So you're, and Diane, you wanted to say something? Did I cut you off? I'm sorry.
1: Yeah, I just wanted to add one more thing, like in terms of the agency, that there is a community solar legislation that has been talked about. It's getting more momentum, but one thing that people can do is call your reps or email your reps in Lansing and say that this is important and that it should pass. And it's so to change some of the rules that everyone needs to operate within, I think is one of the things that that every resident has power to affect. Mm-hmm. And I think we're in a position where the people's voice can be heard on some of this stuff, and some of that change can happen to allow some of this stuff. In the meantime, people like you with your land trust, your solar trust idea, you're required to come up with these really innovative ideas, which is innovative, but you have to kind of work around the existing rules, and that takes a lot of energy to make that happen. Right. So call your reps.
0: Yeah. You know, so much came up when, Ash, when you were talking, I thought about this culturally organizing, which is what they kind of call this work that you're doing, and how social justice and art meet, and how that it has probably a better access into people than what we're doing is, you know, on the ground, scrapping, trying to get people educated around a common thing and then moving into that thing. So I thought about cultural organizing, but I also thought about the advantage to kind of silo work. And I know every foundation in this country will say, oh, you should be collaborating and not working in silos. But in silos, genius actually comes out. In silos, creativity comes out, because you're not hampered by trying to fit to what somebody else is working on. You're free to have the biggest imagination and the greatest creativity. It's a struggle, but look at the ideas that you're coming up with working as you work in this small group. It's not, you don't have every group that's an environmental group or every group that's a renewable energy group together. We're all kind of building a bridge, but we're doing it with the tools and the Legos that we have, and not trying to make Legos fit that don't necessarily fit. Now, you may have a different opinion, Diane. What do you think about that?
1: No, I like the idea of not having to be too bureaucratic in what you're doing, and just bouncing ideas off and going and doing it. So I'm all about that.
0: Yeah. WNUC LP 96.7 FM Detroit. So I don't know, you probably, and Diane, I know you know, we have solar charging stations, and we only have 4 charging stations. We put the first charging station up in 2016. And last year, these 4 little solar charging stations, which are designed to respond when we have power failures. And, you know, we have so many power failures in Detroit. We're looking now to do 4 additional charging stations. But last year, those 4 little charging stations served 44,000 connections. So Wow. People are beginning to get it. I mean, the need was there. They have to charge small devices. We believe that if you can keep people in communications when there's an emergency, you have less chance of panic and more chance of help and all of those kinds of things. If you can call mama and say, I need a bucket of chicken because the power is out and I can't cook at home, then you have a better chance of, you know, making sure mama's happy because she heard from you, she knows you're okay, and she'll get to the place and get you some chicken. So the amazing thing is how the community has learned. It took a long time to get people to go to a charging station and charge your devices. But now when power outages, we have people lined up to use these 4 little charging stations. So we can take action. and we can make that action heard. Education is a big part of this. How do you educate people? It's so many people that say, I didn't know that. I didn't think power would work like that. I didn't think renewable energy worked. That the education piece, and I know, Diane, you've worked a lot with the education piece as part of the Renewable Energy Task Force. How are you getting education to the people out now?
1: Well, I think doing it and showing how it can be done, it really goes a long way toward people understanding. You know, when I go and talk to communities, I'll take a little solar panel and say, well, you know, have you seen a solar panel before? Here's what it looks like. And it really helps people understand rather than, as we said before, talking in terms of kilowatts and, you know, carbon emissions. You can't really get your brain around that. But if you hear music being made that way, or you meet people where they are, like you said, then they understand better. So I'm a big believer in real world examples of things, and like to do that whenever I can.
0: Yeah. You know, we've done the solar tour. October is solar month, and we've done the solar tour for a couple of years. And last year we had to rent a bus to actually take people to the various solar things that were happening in the city. And I guess I've always been, why this green map piece for me is big, and it seems to always fall between the cracks for everyone. But we really need to get a green map so that we can know all of these amazing things that are happening in solar around the city, not just in our work, your work, Ash and Diane, your work. So how do we get this together? I'm not going to count on the Office of Sustainability. You know, you mentioned that because we probably edit that part out. But how do we get this to work?
2: I feel like the first question is, who's it going to be for, right? Is it for us who already kind of, this is that question of preaching to the choir, right? Because that we end up being the people in the room and on the tours, yeah. And we are the ones that already know. And I feel like one of the wonderful, I'm thinking about the underground music scenes in Detroit. Mm-hmm. Like when you asked that, it made me think about how techno sort of became a genre, and you didn't really know about the raves. Mm-hmm. Unless you knew about the raves. So mm-hmm. there was a map for people who were clued in, right? Yeah. But you had to pass several layers of kind of vetting in order to get that. And mm-hmm. I wonder if there's maybe several green maps that we need. One, which allows for those of us who are working in community with community, who live here, right, in these places, to have resources, and the other, which is for outsiders who are not going to jeopardize the health and the strength of those, because sometimes what happens is when something becomes shiny and, mm-hmm. You know, promotable, then it starts to become attractive to, you know, other folks who really don't care about the initiative, but who might mm-hmm. want to make some money off of it, sure. or greenwash their organization by saying that they're aligning with it. So mm-hmm. I think what you're saying ultimately is true, right? We do need to be connected with who else in the community mm-hmm. is doing what, and in that, just being smart about how do we connect with each other while also protecting those spaces from becoming overexposed to the wrong kinds of attention, you know?
0: Right. You know, this is, it's such a problem, especially in the nonprofit sector, because you're always feeling that your work is being opted. Your work is being, people like DTE now has this word called community solar. So they're kind of sort of, if you'll let me say this, pimping it. Mm-hmm. But that's what we have to protect, is always that intellectual piece of the work that we do. But we're doing a lot with, we're actually running commercial spots to try to just educate the whole city to change the narrative that's been out there, to sort of disrupt that conversation, because there have been people who have spent millions of dollars trying to convince folks here that solar doesn't work, that renewable energy is a waste of your money, that it's, and unfortunately, there've been some very recognizable voices carrying that message. So we're having to launch advertising around the counter narrative for that, which is pretty expensive and time consuming. And the burden shouldn't just be on one organization to do that, but all of us have that responsibility in some way. So we've launched a campaign called Power Moves. We're making some power moves. And if that means going to from one thing to renewable energy and off the grid, then that's what it means, because we need to make some power moves now. But everybody has to carry that message. How do we get those people who are saying, I just heard that, but where can I go to find more information about what's happening? The solar tour is great, but it happens once a year. And this summer, we want to do a big solar scavenger hunt. We probably will need Grover or something to help us pull that off, but that's for the summertime. How do we get a place that people can go and say, I didn't know they had Solar Party Detroit, and it's over here, and they've got Grover and all the little ones there. I didn't know that, you know, Rev Ross was doing the charging stations and they're over here. How do we begin to centralize some of that open knowledge?
1: Well, one thing that I know happens on a monthly basis is these solar stories that get told from GLREA, the Great Lakes Renewable Energy Association. And those are stories from people who have implemented solar. So kind of back to that case study idea. And telling stories about people in Michigan, there's a Detroit Solar Stories, there's an Ann Arbor Solar Stories. And if you want to find out more, if you want to do this for yourself, some links and some resources that can be available to you. So that's one thing of hearing those stories. It's not once a year, it's once a month, and, you know, twice a month if you look at both of those. So getting the word out like that, coming to solar powered events, resources online, those are just a few examples of how you can learn more if you want to.
0: Okay. Diane Checklid and Ash Arder. Why am I having a trouble? Ash Arder is here from Solar Party Detroit. Ash, before you hop, tell us one more time, how can we connect to the big event?
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0: Now I know nobody's going to have trouble remembering anything that has the word party in the middle of it. Ash and Diane, thank you so much. This is what's happening in my block, my hood, my city. We'll see you soon.
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0: JVD Hard Knock Radio hanging out with you this afternoon. The word of the day, and maybe the word for the past good 5 to 10 years, has been socialism. What does it mean? Is it a good thing? Is it a bad thing? Why is it showing up? Is this a whole new concept? All the ins and outs. And with the recent electoral victories of a democratic socialist in the form of Mamdani in New York, that's really piqued a lot of people's interest. And now it seems like that's a buzzword. If you are running for office and you say, hey, I'm a democratic socialist, folks are giving you a second look and might even roll out the red carpet for you. So I wanted to find out exactly what this is about. Where do we stand? How does it gel with today's political climate? And how did it gel in the past? So joining us is an author, educator. So Bhaskar Sankara is our guest. He is the president of The Nation magazine, founding editor of Jacobin, and the author of The Socialist Manifesto, The Case for Politics in an Era of Extreme Inequality. So welcome to the show. And let's start off with just the basics when we're talking about socialism. It's a word that has really been bantered around over the past 5 to 10 years, as I mentioned. And now we have a president talking about we need to not only denounce it, but see anybody who claims that title as a enemy that needs to be removed from our society. At least that's what was implied in some of the recent ads that we were seeing. So what say you when we start talking about socialism and in the Socialist Manifesto?
1: Well, I think that at its core, socialism is about two related beliefs. Now, the first is that everybody, no matter where they were born, no matter what their innate or natural abilities are or whatever, deserves the right to live securely and to have the basics of a good life provided for. So that means having a right to housing, a right to nutrition, education, and so on. You know, some of us are lucky enough to be born in homes with two parents that have stable incomes. Some of us are born in difficult economic circumstances, and so on. So at the very basics, being a socialist means to level the playing field and to ensure that we're giving resources in such a way that we're guaranteeing certain things as rights. And the second part of socialism is really just about economic democracy, the idea that in a workplace, in an economy, you deserve not only the right to exit, you know, your boss is terrible, you vote with your feet, you try to get a job somewhere else, but you deserve democracy and voice in the workplace. So that's why, you know, I'm a firm believer, like many generations of socialists before me, in sort of, to use the very old language of the left, worker control of production, the idea that we don't need bosses, that we could collectively manage our workplaces. So these are views that a reasonable person could disagree with, I think, especially the last part of this. But the idea that they're scary or they're dangerous or they're necessarily authoritarian, I think, is really a lie cooked up by people who are really benefiting from the status quo of a highly unequal society.
0: You know, a couple of things come to mind, and this is an age-old scenario, which I'm sure you're aware of, which is some of the people who have been most vigorous in putting down socialism and calling it an evil that we need to eradicate have benefited from socialist type of ideas and programs. Am I right or wrong in understanding that? I mean, corporations at large seem to benefit from ideas that we can associate with socialism, while at the same time, if we ask for, you know, some of those things as rights, we're looked at as people who, one, aren't trying to work hard, two, are living off the public good, all these negative things, versus people just trying to have an even footing and as you said, live securely in this society.
1: Yeah, I think it's definitely true that there are certain ways in which modern corporations and the modern capitalists have really reconciled themselves or even seen the necessity of using the state in certain ways. So they recognize that there's collective action problems with just having a pure laissez-faire sort of economy. So they see the role of the state. And of course, they always want the state to do things like bail them out when times get tough, or they want the state to provide, police and a military and roads and, a postal system and the rest of it. But they're interested in the state when it can help them. They're not interested in the state when it doesn't help them. And I would say there are certain cases where having a strong state doing things like putting up tariffs or protecting certain industries, sometimes it benefits workers, sometimes it doesn't benefit workers. But ultimately, what all these capitalists are against is the use of the state in such a way that it increases the bargaining power of ordinary workers. And I'll give you just one quick example. But when we think about something like Medicare for All or any sort of national health insurance program, you would think that a lot of businesses in America would say, oh, this will be a relief. We're going to not have to pay $600 a month for our employees' healthcare premiums at a place like General Motors. We're going to instead maybe pay an extra $200 in taxes, but we'll come out ahead. But what these companies know is that it increases the bargaining power of workers and increases the ability of workers to exit bad job situations if they know that they're not tied to their employer for benefits, if they know that the benefits are coming from a social wage from the state. So there's certain ways in which companies are very savvy and capitalists are very savvy, and they understand class better than a lot of ordinary, workers in today's environment do. They get that it's not just about dollars and cents and expenses and profits on one side. It's also fundamentally about power. And they're very afraid of anything that increases the power and agency of workers. And obviously, as a socialist, I think our only path to a more equal and just society comes from those measures that increases our autonomy and power as working class people.
0: You don't often hear socialists, or at least the people who use that title, who are very visible, talk in terms of power. I don't, I've been to a lot of Bernie Sanders rallies and even DJ'd a couple, and I never really heard him put it in terms of just a power dynamic. I mean, maybe to fight back, encroachments on our rights, but to actually be like, no, we need to snatch up and have some of this power for ourselves. I never really heard it framed that way. And so, in framing it that way, did we cross a line? Did we move it into another direction? Or is it really, does it really come down to do we have power or do we not have power? And what does that look like? How do we define it? And how is it distributed? Ultimately, if we do have that power, how is it exercised, so to speak?
1: Yeah, I mean, I think Bernie really had a few different souls, but I think a lot of his emphasis of his campaigns were on the power of unions, were on the vast majority of people fighting against millionaires and billionaires. I would say that his rhetoric did shift in the direction of talking a lot about billionaires, which I think is good national politics, and I think it advances us in the right direction. But the only difference that I would say to Bernie Sanders is that so much of the power behind the Trump coalition, so much of the power behind business interests in the US that's really maintaining this horribly unequal status quo comes from the power of small millionaires, not just billionaires. It comes from the power of people who own a few car dealerships or own a chain of restaurants or who, have a plausible story they could tell people. And in many cases, they actually did lift themselves up from the bootstraps and they got lucky or they were particularly talented. And they exert the day-to-day power over their employees. They deserve exert tremendous amount of power politically, especially at the local and state level. And what's more, it's clear to a lot of ordinary workers, or it seems clear that these people actually deserve the position that they're in. And it provides, I think, an aspirational myth for a lot of people that all of us can kind of seek that route to live a better life. And what I would say is that the root of our liberation has to be collective, and has to be at the level for most people of seeking that economic democracy, seeking that security. And it will mean taking on a lot of the interests of these sort of local millionaires who maybe are not quite as pernicious, quite as blatantly evil as kind of an Elon Musk, for populist reasons. For a national politician like AOC and Bernie, given where we are at in this country today, we'll talk a lot about billionaires. So that's a main distinction I would draw between myself and sort of the rhetoric of a Bernie Sanders, someone I, of course, like millions of other Americans, really admire and respect.
0: Where do you think him and others have fallen short if we really want to ride the socialism, flag, so to speak? What does that really entail versus what is kind of being popularized?
1: Well, what I would say is that falling short sometimes is harsh. I'm not sure I would have done any better. Certainly, I don't have the communicative ability of a Bernie Sanders or an AOC. What I would say is
0: Well,
1: that they, yeah.
0: let me rephrase that then. And we're talking with our author, Bhaskar Sunkara. Many of us tend to react to what to how things are framed for us, and so we build off that perception. And as you pointed out, fighting the billionaires and being against, this massive wealth might be one narrative that we take on. And so that becomes our understanding of socialism, along with some policies like universal health care and loan forgiveness, public education, etc. Right? But at the end of the day, many people will adopt those if it allows them a path to go down this aspirational direction. I'll take the Medicare and I'll take the strong unions and all that stuff. But my goal at the end of the day is I want to be a billionaire too. I want to be the next Elon Musk. And so to me, it's kind of like trying to have the best of both worlds, or at least a perception of having the best of both worlds, versus really having a line in the sand. Like, we don't try to be billionaires if we are in this particular camp, so to speak. Am I wrong in my understanding of
1: Yeah.
0: you? Okay.
1: I mean, the way I would put it though is that, Bernie and AOC, people like that, they're trying to do a delicate balance between confrontation and coalition, because they know that they need the votes of ordinary Democratic Party politicians and, senators and members of Congress too, in order to enact change that make their constituents' lives a little bit better. At the same time, by tying themselves to politicians and to a broader current of establishment liberalism that has really discredited itself in the eyes of a lot of people, and is incapable of delivering the sort of more radical change that we need, I think there's a certain way in which, whereas Bernie seemed more anti-establishment and maybe more capable of speaking to the mood of the country in 2016, today he seems like a more avuncular figure who doesn't quite have that danger to the ruling class. But then again, if he chose the route of just isolation, maybe he would have been completely ignored by now, too. So I think it's a very complicated dilemma that they're in, but I do think we need to lead with not just policy. We need to lead with class struggle and organization. I use these sort of old sounding language pretty deliberately, but what else can you call it if a group of tenants who are getting bullied, instead of just seeking to, as individuals, sue their landlord through the court system, decide to talk to each other and decide, hey, all 12 of us in this building should get together and we should form a tenant unions and we should go to our landlord directly and say, hey, listen, if you don't fix these problems, we're not going to pay our rent. That's the difference, I think, between a approach that's progressive and an approach that's socialist. And of course, I'm not against the first thing. I think you deserve the right to sue your landlord. I'm not totally counterposing the two, but there is a slight difference in the orientation, I think, between a more radical socialist tradition and a more liberal reform tradition. And again, just to emphasize, of course, if given the option between the two, I'd rather live in Barack Obama's America than Donald Trump's America, or I'd rather
0: Right.
1: live in the America run by the Democrats than America run by the Republicans broadly. But I do think there's a difference in approach here.
0: That's the voice of Bhaskar Sankara, the author of The Socialist Manifesto, The Case for Radical Politics in an Era of Extreme Inequality. Can we really have radical politics when it's literally being legislated, out of existence in some places in you're put on some sort of list if you happen to be one advocating certain things. And I mean, that's nothing new if you're looking at it from a historical standpoint. But for this generation of folks, it can kind of be a scary prospect. Like, if I take on this man, this label, if I move in this direction, if I try to form a union, if I advocate for certain things, I'm deemed a terrorist or I'm deemed, somebody who needs to be taken away. How do we kind of parse this out for folks and give them historical context in which this has happened in the past and there's been victories in spite of
1: I
0: that
1: think
0: sort of crackdown? Yeah.
1: no, I think it's happened in the past, but it's happened in the past in a much more extreme way. So in a certain way, the thing that I worry about is now under Trump, so many activists, even when they're doing legally constitutionally protected activity, feel uneasy. That in itself leads to self-censorship at times that is more destructive than the actual state repression. And I think the historical context, the way you framed this was perfect because the historical context, I think, gives us some sort of way to understand today's level of state repression, which is being a radical in America has in the past been far more dangerous. But like you said, they still persevered. You know, Joe Hill and the early generation of union organizers, some of them were lined up and shot for what they advocated and believed in. Later on, we all know about the repression of anti-war activists during World War I. We all know the repression of the civil rights movement, where even sort of today, the figures that are lauded in American history, like Martin Luther King Jr., were the subject of state harassment, surveillance, and so on. Much less the more radical part of the Black Liberation Movement, like the Black Panther Party, onward to activists who fought against apartheid in South Africa, fought against the dirty wars in Central America in the 80s. You know, there's been periods of intense state surveillance, intense state direct repression, including up to killing leftists. For what they believed in, yet still we were able to organize together. We were able to persevere, and we were able to win the support, the broad allegiance of millions of ordinary Americans. And that's ultimately how our movements stay safest. We actually get the support of ordinary Americans. We actually get the support of people who are maybe not quite in the middle, but they're at the 20-yard line. They're close to us, but they're a little bit uncertain about some of our ends. But getting them on our side and at least speaking in a rhetoric that they understand, I think, is extremely important. And again, this is sort of that dilemma I got to between confrontation and coalition and the margins and mainstream. We have to stay radical enough that our vision is up to the task of changing the United States, but we also have to stay mainstream enough in our rhetoric and our organization and our communication that we're able to cohere together enough Americans that these radical ideas are not just the domain of a handful of leftists in the Bay Area or in where I am, New York City, where we have a large socialist contingent now that we have Mayor Mamdani here.
0: What do you consider mainstream that would be a compromise to a core belief that you have or a core belief that's outlined in the book in order to build a coalition? What is showing up as mainstream that is maybe a bit of a sacrifice towards, what you really ideally want if you had the magic wand.
1: Yeah, I mean, I think for what it's worth, for me, when I talk about mainstreaming, it's mostly about communicative changes rather than the changes in the program. But even let's say something like Medicare for All, I think Medicare for All, which is a, as you know, a state-run insurance system, is a compromise on the vision of an American sort of national health service in which the state actually directly runs the clinics and the hospitals, and those doctors and nurses are state employees. I think if we had a system like that along British lines, we would actually be better off for a variety of reasons than Medicare for All, which will still lead to, the state getting pressure from private providers who are and hospital, CEOs, which would still be around demanding more and more money and trying to avoid expensive procedures. There's a host of reasons why I have those objections, but if the mass energy in 2016 was around Medicare for All, as a leftist, I want to join that energy and try to take on this horrific healthcare system piecemeal that way, instead of, let's say, saying Medicare for All isn't good enough. Same thing when it comes to the oppression of our gay and lesbian fellow citizens. We might say that gay marriage isn't enough to help vulnerable LGBT people. To help youths that are getting underserviced and public funds that are facing all sorts of oppression and harassment. But then again, as a basic demand, the idea that everyone should be entitled to the same rights, that it would be sectarian and ultra-leftist in my view at the time to oppose that demand. So I think there's a host of those sorts of things where we need to sometimes accept the first step, hoping it gets us on the road to something else. And also just in general, where we might need to just consider how we communicate to people. So if you, I mentioned before the idea of workers controlling their workplaces. If I could get that using the rhetoric of economic democracy, let's say, instead of the rhetoric of, a more radical, socialism, then so be it. I would take that. I'm not wedded to the rhetoric per se.
0: As you were talking, I'm going to put on my hat as somebody to a lot of the fights around the Obamacare bill, Affordable Care Act. And one of the things that I found frustrating was the compromising and the capitulation. Only to see at the end of the day they got screwed by people like Joe Lieberman and others who were pretty clear about where they were at. For folks who don't know, there was we couldn't get Medicaid for all. So there was this whole notion about having a public option that seemed to be the compromise at the time. And Joe Lieberman, who was the senator out of Connecticut, was pretty much in the pockets of the insurance industry there. And he became that vote. He became the thorn in the side of Obama. He's like, no, we're not even going to have public option. We're not going for it. And if you do, you can count my vote out. And it was pretty contentious. And there's been books written and they talk about Lieberman's betrayal. But what I found frustrating going back to those days was that it started off with the compromise instead of just selling the full vision. Of saying, look, everybody deserves health care, period. End of story. Let's go for it. And I just never understood why that approach was never really pushed to the full extent that it could have, so that the narrative could have captured the imagination of folks, that people would have rode that ship and absolutely demanded that even before we started compromising with things like public option. So I bring this up because I think from what I've read and what I see, many folks like many of the things that have been described. It seems to be pretty basic common sense, but it's always, I just don't see, in certain enclaves, That just being laid out where folks go, you know, I get the vision, I'm with it, let's ride. It seems like it's trying to convince people who are already down a path to somehow come see it your way versus talking to the people who are just disenfranchised and haven't gone to the polls or anything in years and just building an army with that group of people, if that makes sense, what I'm saying.
1: Yeah. No, I mean, I think it's a delicate balance, but this sort of gets to the Affordable Care Act fight, I think gets to something that's also fundamentally wrong with the US and why we need structural reform. One, not only is the Senate radically undemocratic, but the filibuster itself is what gave Lieberman and gave Sinema later on and gave Manchin later on all that power.
0: Power, yeah.
1: Now my question is this. If Obama really believed in a public option, if he really believed, like he said during that campaign trail, like if I'm starting from scratch, I think I remember him saying, I would start with a single payer system. If he really believed that, then they would have been willing to build, like you said, the mass support for the demand and also use that moment to get rid of the filibuster. But instead, they were more than willing to leave us with a very flawed bill. And we know there's certain good things in it, but there's a lot of things that people resent. You know, even first of all, the mandate makes sense at a technocratic level. I know a lot of young men, in particular, you know, sort of not super political people I grew up with, my little cousins, others, who resent one, the mandate, because it forces them, if their employer doesn't provide health insurance, if they're working blue collar jobs, it forces them to go to the Obama, you know, marketplace, buy like a bronze plan that has a super high deductible that you're paying $450 a month for at a low end, right? And you can't even afford to use it. Now, the status quo of healthcare and the direction it was going would have been even worse without it. There were some positive things like the Medicaid expansion. But today, I think it's remembered as an example of what goes wrong when the state meddles in health insurance, as opposed to us using all that capital, using all that healthcare company resistance, and actually fighting for something that actually would have really built support. The moment we got a public option, they could have never got rid of it. And actually, over time, even though I don't advocate for a public option, I advocate for an American National Health Service. Over time, you would have had millions of people joining that public option, and
0: Option.
1: we would have, I think, by now had 60% of America on it.
0: Which then kind of makes my point in, well, makes a point that comes to mind, which is we'll go back to Obama. Yeah, he probably didn't really want this thing in the first place, you know, if otherwise he would have rode really hard for it. At the same time, you know, his argument is, I'm just trying to be practical, Dave. I'm just trying to, you know, win these folks over. So when do we stop trying to win folks over and just go down our path, understanding with confidence that once people see the full glory of our individual or collective vision, they're going to get on board? That was the argument I had then. That's kind of where I feel now. Because I even see some of the folks compromising in ways, you know, like an AOC, and you're like, why don't you just ride hard with the way that you came in? That's what got people on your side in the first.

0: purpose plays. You know, see, once people get into a certain position of
1: Yeah.
0: power, then they don't govern the way that you want. And, you know, I'm not too naive to how people govern, but some of it seems like, oh, come on, like really, Mandani? You're doing that now? Like, you know, when the police were smashing on everybody, you know, when Netanyahu came to town, you know, that sort of thing just leaves people with a very different narrative or understanding versus what I'm reading and what you're talking about.
1: Yeah, I mean, on Zohar and I would disagree in that I do think that he has so far navigated this better than almost any other mayor you could imagine. But I take the general point. I think that one of the things that a lot of Americans who aren't radicals, who aren't on the left, have that they like about Zohran, they liked about Bernie, they like the fact that these people seem authentic. So they could say, listen, I might not agree with Bernie, but he says what he thinks and he seems authentic. And for what it's worth, there's a parallel in what people used to think about Trump in 2016 along those lines. And I think that's such a key thing in politics, in life, or whatever. Just like say what you think, lay it out, you know, be obviously in life polite. In politics, you know, we don't have to be when we're confronting our enemies, but you know, I think that is a key thing that the socialist movement can't lose. We can't have politicians that are trying, they're trying to do a good thing, they're trying to get some incremental measure of success. They're trying to be in coalition with less progressive forces to kind of make that change, but they end up losing that authenticity, because I really do think that's a big part of the appeal that our forces have had in this landscape.
0: I want to come back to Mandami for a second. With what he's doing, where do you see this ultimately headed? Are we going to see true political power, you know, across the board, not just centralized in the mayor of New York, but something where we see maybe the emergence of a third party, so to speak, that has some juice, has some teeth, and can really move the needle?
1: Well, yeah,
0: You
1: I
0: know,
1: think the
0: yeah.
1: third party effort, I think, is dead for now because of structural reasons that have long been debated. You know, I know out in the Bay Area, you know, the Black Panther Party by the 70s were running in Democratic Party primaries just because of how undemocratic our election laws is and how hard it is to get in the ballot, right? So I think when it comes to Zohran, what really gives me hope is he has certain initiatives like the office of sort of worker, an office of worker power that gives people the tools to fight back against bad bosses, that gives workers all sorts of initiatives to help them. There's been talk in this administration about support for worker cooperatives and the like as well. There's also his office of mass engagement, which is all about getting people sort of active as political actors in between election cycles. There's his big rallies of tenant meetings and his effort to support tenant organizing against bad landlords. I think all of this represents something better than traditional technocratic progressive governance, you know, around the country in the past. You know, obviously, you know, Oakland itself, I can name several progressive mayors in the last few decades, but none of them actually have done that to my memory.
0: Right.
1: And I think that is novel. That is something that we should really take forward as a model for how radicals interact with state power with all its contradictions. We have to kind of govern, use our power from above to try to spark activity from below. And then ultimately, it's up to us to sort of loosen these contradictions around Zohran. So if we want a more radical mayor, we really have to create the background environment and the class struggle on the ground to really have that more radical mayor.
0: That's the voice of Bhaskar Sunkura talking to him this afternoon. There have been mayors both here in New York and other places, you know, Jackson, Newark, where folks have done some things that people would put the thumbs up.

0: Mandani as an example. How does that become sustained so that it can be there not for his term, but for generations to come?
1: Yeah, I mean, absolutely. I think your example of Jackson is a great one. And Chokri Lumumba obviously was a incredibly talented leader, someone who had a real vision of change. It was tied to not just better municipal governance, but also through Cooperation Jackson and these other initiatives, really the creation of different centers of worker democracy, worker power, community democracy. Ultimately, I think it boils down to the radical organizing that we do outside electoral politics. So many Americans think that politics just begins and ends on election day. And yes, I think elections are important because it gives us an opportunity to knock on people's doors. They answer. We get to talk about not just our candidates, but a host of issues affecting them. But ultimately, I think that we need to have a movement that goes beyond that. I mean, that is a member why I'm a member of the Democratic Socialists of America. I don't care what organization people join, but I like the old Eugene Debs line, which is a unorganized socialist is a contradiction in terms.
0: Do you feel that people are adequately organizing in the wake of an election? I'll give two examples. One, with Obama, I remember a lot of organizers, movement folks, were on the ground and I think played a key role in his victory. And then what he did was he hired a whole bunch of folks that I know, put them in some sort of position, and then they had to, then they were subjected to, procedures and protocol. None of them could speak out, none of them could do this. Their hands were tied, and then you had a crazy economy situation. So people were like, damn, I would walk out, but I need to keep this job. So that silenced folks for a couple of years so they could get their bearings and get back. I do think there was an organizing force in Jackson. And still is. And same with Newark. So, what lessons can we learn? What's missing in terms of the organizing? Is it on the movement people? Is it the people who, are captured, who are caught up in the fanfare of the election? How do we really get that organizing up to scale so that it outlives the person that is holding office?
1: Yeah, absolutely. I think when it comes to someone like Barack Obama, I don't think he was actually committed to the mass organizing from below. And this is
0: Oh,
1: not an
0: absolutely,
1: insult.
0: yeah.
1: Insult him. He just is, he's, a law professor, a liberal, tried and true. He wanted to do some good things. He was against the Iraq War. I'll give him plenty of credit, probably more than most leftists in certain ways. But he really unleashed all this energy that I don't think he quite expected. And also, I don't think he was prepared to really harness in really progressive ways. In other cases, I think it's been a matter of the constraints. But one way to think about this is we need to work within and against the state, in a sense, right? So, in other words, we need to try to govern, try to seek power, try to win elections. But the point of governing is to change our country, to change the state itself, to empower working class people. We don't just govern for the sake of governing, and we don't just govern to prevent the right from governing. So all that's a long way of saying that occasionally it's better to be in a radical opposition that can pressure let's say a center-left politician from the outside, than to be governing from the inside in a very difficult situation. But in general, I think Zoran's approach of winning, occupying power, but trying to encourage people to organize from below, I think is a good model. I think there's echoes of it in what Chokri Lumumba was trying to do in Jackson. Obviously, Zoran has the benefit of a booming economy at the moment in New York City. He has had some fiscal flexibility from the governor. He's in a better spot. Occasionally, though, our project will be undermined. Often it will be undermined by either bad circumstance economically or by the power of

0: of other bodies. Like in Jackson, they were really deliberately undermined from the very beginning by this state legislator who despised them for a variety of reasons, including just good old-fashioned, racism. But every situation is different. I think the only thing that's a through line is building power from below, building sort of that organization in between elections and not just contesting elections.
1: Where do you see Ross Baraka from Newark in that equation? How do you see him in terms of the dance that we're seeing being done?
0: Yeah, I mean, I have family in East Orange, and I used to have family in Newark, so I know the area. I think we know Raz Baraka's background. By all accounts, he's done a magnificent job governing as a progressive, governing as someone who's from this sort of more radical tradition. I don't know enough about his relationship to social movements in Newark. I don't know enough about what he's doing to try to encourage a sort of organizing from below. But just as far as I know, from now across the river in New York City, he has built a lot of support because he's governed very effectively. And that's the minimum. You
1: Yeah,
0: really have to, once you're in power,
1: what
0: govern
1: you
0: well.
1: see is policies in line, are very similar to what's being advocated in terms of, people power, for lack of a better word. He seems like a people power. Well, he has been a people power type of mayor, and coming out of that radical tradition. So him and Chokwe and all those folks, they were always kind of in the same breath, talked about in the same breath. One, we, as you pointed out, was deliberately undermined. I'm just really curious as to how he's been able to navigate those situations and what lessons we can learn to apply moving forward.
0: Yeah, I think the political climate's a lot better in New Jersey than obviously, Chokwe was dealing with in Mississippi. And also just the proof of concept of his success in this better environment obviously built a sort of base and constituency. But yeah, I know of his background. Actually, I met him only once, but it was at an event organized by some old members of the Communist Party in New York, 10 years before he took office. And he's never shied away from sort of his radical background and his beliefs. But fundamentally, there's a whole lot of people who don't care about someone's background or belief or ideology, but they care about little municipal things like, is the garbage collection on time? Do I feel like there's a government that's responsive to me, and so on. And by all accounts, that's where he's succeeding. I actually just don't know enough about, besides for his speeches and things like that, I don't know enough on the ground anymore in Newark to say more.
1: The big debate that people often toss out, class and race. How do we unpack that sort of dance, that dilemma? And it gets complicated because you have people who understand how race is perceived and how it can be yielded in certain ways. So you might get a guy like Eric Adams, when he was running against Mamdani, who would be basically like, these people are anti-black. These democratic socialists don't care about us. They're trying to undermine us. They're not including us, et cetera, and use the type of rhetoric, even though he's conservative as all hell, at the end of the day. But you also have a lot of people who come up in certain circles that start to frown upon that. That was a critique that was levied on Bernie. Same thing. It's like, yeah, he's cool, but he got these tech bros and they don't like our folks. So how do we do that dance? How does, looking at it from a socialist lens, how do we deal with race and class and just understanding the racial history, both with, Africans, in America and indigenous folks? How do we kind of, bring all this under one umbrella in a way that's cohesive and have everybody on the same page?
0: Yeah. Well, I think it's important that we first acknowledge and understand that, particularly in the US, obviously indigenous people too, but we're talking, when we talk about race, about the historic oppression of Black Americans who have a very distinct experience, distinct from, my family's from Trinidad Tobago. A lot of my both extended family, through marriage and through and my broader friend networks are Afro-Caribbean. Their life experiences in America is very different. Their life experience is much similar to your average immigrant life experience, where you have some rough times early on. You kind of get established. You kind of get your networks, and so on. There's really a pathway. So often we use language like POC, minority, whatever, in broad terms. We sort of miss what's particular about the oppression historically of Black Americans. What I would say is, between the two, while acknowledging the power of race, racial identity, this history of extreme exploitation on the basis of race, I think so many of the solutions to these problems are, in fact, broad-based class universalist solutions, in part because we're acknowledging that your experience of your Nigerian immigrant in DC is very different than your experience of a Black Americans lived in in Northeast DC, is dealing with gentrification, dealing with a bad job market, dealing with poor educational outcomes, dealing with disinvestment, and so on. In order to build the widest coalition to make things better, I think so many of the demands for redress and something better have to come from sort of universal class movements and demands, while both acknowledging what's particular about the oppression of Black Americans and also obviously the communicative level, like having Black intellectuals who have always been such a big part of the socialist movement, and Black organizers and Black, trade unionists, play that role, sort of communicating and building that agenda and building that sort of community power, from below. So I
1: Have
0: both say
1: you
0: place
1: seen that? Have you
0: and
1: s
0: race, but I think that the race part, a lot of it is communicative rather than sort of programmatic, which I know is a point that not everyone will agree with.
1: When you said universal demands, what do you mean by that? And how did that, coincide with the race question?
0: What I mean by that is saying that if we have something like a jobs guarantee established in the US, and we say that everyone who wants to work should be guaranteed at least 32 hours of work from the federal government, paid at a living wage. And there's plenty to be done in the US. There's plenty of resources. We have plenty of unemployed people. Let's get everyone who wants to work a job. Now, framing that as a guarantee from the state that all Americans should have is more effective than framing it as what it is, which is the greatest anti-racist, anti-poverty campaign in history, right? So it's both things, right? And I think so much of the moral salience for it has to do with the historic oppression of Black Americans, where they're situated in the labor market, and so on. But I think there's a difference between framing it as the latter instead of the former, if our goal is to build the sort of majoritarian coalitions we need to achieve change in this country.
1: You talked about communication several times, and several things come to mind. One, each identifiable demographic have unique experiences that I think require particular types of communication. If we're talking about LGBT folks, there's a history, there's a culture, there's particularly unique challenges, and when engaging, there has to be a real clear communication that goes above and beyond, what was described as a universal demand. The same thing I think also applies to Black folks in general. The concern that is often echoed is this notion of anti-Blackness that seems to come from lack of communication, people coming over who have a very skewed view of Black folks. It ranges from seeing folks as culturally inferior, seeing folks as not as sharp, seeing folks without a history because people don't know the full history. And when certain things are said and done and they don't see everybody on board with that, then there's almost like a disdain. and which then adds to the anti-blackness. And so how does that directly get addressed? Or does it, or is there room for that? Or is it just like, you know what? Put on your hard hat. Everybody's got to get online. Join the crowd. Everybody's getting bashed on. So are you. And, and tough snuggies, and we got to just move. I mean, that
0: No.
1: seems to be, I mean, that's one way of looking at it. The other way is that, no, we might have to accommodate these unique circumstances, historical circumstances, in a way that is not being presently defined.
0: Yeah, I mean, listen, I'm all for accommodation of circumstance and kind of bringing it into our communication, our rhetoric. I think particularly there needs to be concerted outreach, continued concerted outreach on the left to Black Americans. But I would say that today, so much of Black nationalist rhetoric that in the 60s and the 70s, when you had movements like the Black Panther Party, in the 80s, when you had the election of your first wave of Black progressive mayors, people like Harold Washington in Chicago, when you had the Congressional Black Caucus as a force for anti-imperialism, the Congressional Black Caucus, every single member voted against the illegal 1983 Reagan's invasion of Grenada. Everyone in the 80s in the Black Congressional Caucus was the leading voice against apartheid South Africa, against a host of militaristic and imperialistic, actions by the Reagan administration. There's that history, but there's also, I think, today when the rhetoric, the garb of Black nationalism has been kind of taken by more conservative establishment Democratic Party politicians who serve elite interests, who just use that rhetoric. So I think it becomes very easy for, regardless of their background, they could be Black themselves, but a Bernie Sanders supporter to say, forget all that rhetoric, all that's nonsense. We just need to focus on justice, universal rhetoric, and so on. I think there's a balancing act being able to say these demands coming from even a white politician like Bernie Sanders is really rooted in these old desires of people like Bayard Rustin, A. Philip Randolph, these demands for sort of economic freedom, not just freedom from American apartheid, which was their demand, right? Obviously, Dr. King, A. Philip Randolph, they marched under the banners of jobs and freedom, not just freedom. Dr. King said that, it's one thing to integrate the diner counter, but we also have to make sure we can afford to buy a hamburger when we're there. So, it's hard to answer in the abstract. I think it's definitely a matter of knowing your history,
1: But it doesn't.
0: being rooted enough to sort of organize
1: Yeah.
0: and connect with people. Finally, I just want to thank you for your time and such an in-depth, conversation, and for letting me onto your platform.
1: No, thank you. And we're going to have you come back because I still got a million questions and want to build some more. But Bhaskar Sunkara, thank you so much for joining us. And we'll catch you in the whirlwind.
0: All right, thanks. Take care.
1: Okay, bye-bye.

0: 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For me, he is also my father. In 1994, Bishop Evans founded Soul Harvest Ministries in Highland Park. 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